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1: At this point forward, all of United States documents and hopefully the world's will be changed to use the much more accurate term super as opposed to artificial. So it's super intelligence. 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

0: Pacifica Radio in Los Angeles. This is the broadcast as heard on KPFK 90.7 FM in LA and on dozens of other fine affiliate stations over both the public airwaves and the internets around the country and the world. Blanketing planet Earth, I'm Brad Friedman, your friendly investigative blogger, journalist, troublemaker, muckraker, an all-around swell fellow, says me from bradblog.com. Thank you very much for joining us today on the broadcast. A little bit of horse race, which looks very good for the pro-democracy forces, just over 40 days out from this year's critical midterm elections, with even some Republicans on the ballot clearly worried about their futures at this point. And a little bit on the track conditions that those horses are running on, as we tend to focus on quite a bit more on this program on that than on the horse race themselves. Though, in today's track conditions roundup, frankly, I'm not all that worried that the attempts to muddy up the track on behalf of trying to keep the wannabe authoritarians in power is going to work. I don't think it's going to work. At least not based on these plans. We'll see what else they've got. We'll get to that in a minute. And also today, just to ruin all of the fun, as usual, Desi Doyen and our Green News Report later this hour with, well, take your pick how you wish to look at it, a fairly grim roundup of some pretty horrible news, or, Desi, a reminder of just how important these upcoming elections are in ways big and small.
1: Bingo. That's the
0: you
1: one
0: like
1: I
0: that
1: prefer.
0: One?
1: Yes, your mileage may vary, of course.
0: There you go. There's quite a bit of other news today that I'm going to largely wave away for the moment, including our insane president. And yes, he is getting literally crazier and crazier by the day. I used to wonder if, you know, if it was all just a trick or something. No, I think he's actually getting crazier and crazier. At the UN on Tuesday, he offered this bonkers remarks to the rest of the world. You heard at the top is not insane plan at all to change the phrase artificial intelligence into super intelligence. Good luck.
1: Rebranding.
0: Good luck with that. Super genius. And there was this from his remarks as well.
2: But I have a big decision to make. Will a deal be made with Iran that lets them rebuild and create a far greater country than it ever was before? Maybe one of the greatest in the Middle East or even the world? Or do I annihilate the Islamic Republic and do it quickly, never giving them a chance to kill and destroy people and countries again? Do I drive them into hell with no chance of survival and no hope of future greatness or generations? But I believe we'll make a deal right after the election.
0: Oh, right after the election, there'll be a deal. Other than that, he's got to decide quickly whether to annihilate Iran. Quickly? He's in his seventh month of this war, but he's nuts. I mean, he's just nuts. He's making these threats at the UN. Which obviously are not threats. Obviously, they are attempts.
1: Saber rattling?
0: Yeah, to try to trick the Iranian. Oh, boy, he's going to annihilate us. I guess we better make a deal with him quick. Anyway, we'll let others chew into that one today, as I'm sure they will. Along with his other embarrassing idiocy at the UN General Assembly on Tuesday, I wish to start in earnest right here. Donald Trump's approval rating is now down to 32%. At least according to Reuters Ipsos, a very legit polling outfit. Will he crack the 20s? George W. Bush second term post Katrina territory numbers before we get to November, Desi Doyen?
1: We'll see.
0: I think he might. We will see. As Reuters is reporting, President Donald Trump's approval rating fell to 32%, the lowest of his political career, as his fellow Republicans soured on his handling of the cost of living amid the unpopular Iran war. That, according to a new Reuters Ipsos poll. The poll, completed on Sunday this week, was conducted over a 4-day period that saw Trump throw three major news organizations out of the White House and mused that Washington's iconic Kennedy Center for the Performing Arts could be torn down if Trump's own name could not be added to it. It found voters leaning away from supporting Trump's fellow Republicans in the November 3rd midterm elections that will determine control of the Congress for the next 2 years. Trump's overall approval was down from a reading of 35% in last week's Reuters Ipsos poll, with support among his own Republicans, and this is kind of extraordinary, support from Republicans now down to 73% in this poll from 82% just 1 week earlier. A 9-point plummet in one single week among Republicans. Moreover, in the issue that consistently ranks as the one that voters are most concerned about this year, affordability, just 17% of respondents in the new poll, 17% approved of Trump's handling of the cost of living, the top issue that Reuters finds that Americans say will determine how they vote in November. 17%. Dissatisfaction among Republicans on inflation has been growing since Trump launched the war on Iran in February that has pushed gasoline and diesel prices sharply higher. But now, for the first time, says Reuters, Republicans who disapprove of Trump's handling of the cost of living outnumber those who give him a thumbs up. 51% of Republicans, a majority now, disapprove, to just 44% of Republicans who still approve of the way Donald Trump is handling the cost of living. That is brutal. Brutal for his party. Trump's approval rating is lower than any recorded for his Democratic predecessor, Joe Biden, whose presidency was also marked by surging inflation, though Biden didn't cause the inflation during his term. Only 34% of all poll respondents approve of the strikes on Iran. That includes 3/4 of Republicans who believe the war will continue for, quote, an extended period of time. Even they are no longer buying this, you know, this will all be over quickly nonsense. The Reuters Ipsos poll showed registered voters in the poll likely picked Democrats over Republicans 43-35 when they were asked about how they would vote in the midterms. A 8-point gap was the biggest lead for Democrats in Reuters Ipsos polling this year. 43-35 when it comes to how Americans intend to vote this year. Democrats over Republicans. The poll results on congressional voting plans provide an overall view of which party Americans nationwide want to see in charge in Congress, though, as Reuters correctly warns, the results do not capture all the nuances of the state-by-state and district-by-district contests that determine control of the Senate and the House of Representatives. So they're right. Let's look at some of those poll numbers also out today. Several recent polls, as Mediaite describes them today, have had shocking results, including one in Florida that showed Republican incumbent Senator Ashley Moody now tied with her Democratic opponent, State Rep. Angie Nixon, a Democratic socialist who won the Democratic primary after being outspent 16-1 by her Democratic opponent without running a single TV ad. Now she appears to be tied, at least according to this one poll, and an internal poll in Texas that showed not just State Rep. James Tallarico ahead of scandal-plagued Texas Attorney General Ken Paxton in the U.S. Senate race, but other Republicans getting annihilated across the board in, for example, a legislative district that voted for Trump by 17 points. But those are internal polls or less well-known pollsters. I'm dubious, by the way, still about Angie Nixon's odds in Florida, but it is possible. Republican Congressman Byron Donalds, who is running for governor in Florida, is seeing similarly close margin of error numbers statewide against his Democratic opponent. That would be statewide race against former GOP Congressman David Jolly, who is now the Democrats' nominee for governor in Florida. Well, judging from Byron Donald's newly redesigned website for the Florida's governor's race, a website for one of Donald Trump's absolutely biggest supporters in Congress. That's what Byron Donald's is. Well, Donald's now seems to want nothing to do with Donald Trump.
1: Huh. What do you know?
0: Byron Donald's seems to be very concerned about these polls and if they're legitimate or not. As the Miami Herald is reporting today, Donald's launched an updated campaign website this week, stripping away numerous prominent references to his endorsement from Donald Trump. On a landing page detailing Donald's agenda, the congressman removed what was previously listed first among his priorities, enact the Trump agenda. That's gone. Now affordability is the first issue on the page, and Trump's name is nowhere to be found. So that's the Florida governor. Let's get back to the U.S. Senate, where Trump's agenda, including the appointment of judges and the appointment of anybody, can be stopped dead in its tracks if Democrats are able to win back a majority in that upper chamber, which has always been a tougher climb than winning back the House. But here, these new numbers are numbers that are not internal partisan polls. They're not fly-by-night pollsters. These are very legitimate pollsters with track records, with new numbers that appear to be defying earlier predictions, with Democrats now radically outperforming how then-Vice President Kamala Harris fared against Donald Trump back in 2024 in the very same state, specifically in these cases, in the Michigan and Iowa races for U.S. Senate. In Michigan, progressive Democratic nominee Abdul El-Sayed was viewed as a potentially weaker candidate in the general election against former Congressman Mike Rogers in Michigan, but a new poll by Suffolk University, again a very respected pollster, has him with his largest lead yet. El-Sayed with his largest lead yet, with 500 likely voters. And that's important to start noticing, by the way, as pollsters move from polling, you know, just generally American adults to registered voters, now to likely voters. When 500 likely voters in Michigan were asked who they preferred for U.S. Senate, 47% of poll respondents said El-Sayed, and just 40% picked Rogers, according to this Suffolk University poll. Now, that's still not at 50%. For El-Sayed, but it's a 7-point lead for him in the survey that has a 4.5-point margin of error. So he's outside of the margin of error in that particular poll in the race against Republican Mike Rogers. Nearly half, 48%, said they wanted their vote to, quote, change the direction President Trump is leading the nation, unquote, compared to just 20% who said they wanted their vote to, quote, support the direction President Trump is leading the nation. 48 to 20 on the question of Trump on the ballot here. Those are huge numbers. Moreover, El-Sayed had a positive favorability rating. 51% rate him favorable versus 40% who see him as unfavorable. So that's 11 points above water for favorability in Michigan for El-Sayed, while Donald Trump himself has just a 32% favorability here. He's echoing the Reuters Ipsos poll. He's underwater by 17 points, Donald Trump is, in Michigan, while Mike Rogers, the Republican candidate who's running against El-Sayed for the U.S. Senate, Mike Rogers is also underwater by 11 points against the Democratic candidate who is 11 points above water. All of this in a state which voted for Donald Trump over Kamala Harris by just 1.5 points back in 2024. On economic conditions in Michigan, in the same poll, just 13% described them as excellent or good, while 85% describe the economy as either fair or poor. Again, not numbers that you want if you are in the Republican Party at this point. But here's one that is probably freaking out Republicans the most today. A new poll in the Iowa race for U.S. Senate. Democratic State Rep Josh Turek, like El Sayed, with his largest lead thus far over his Republican opponent. That would be Republican Congresswoman Ashley Hinson. His largest lead over her so far. Again, this comes from the very well-respected Marist University poll, asking more than 1,000 likely voters their opinions in Iowa for their next senator. 50%. So he makes that 50% mark. 50% of Iowa poll respondents said that they preferred the Democrat, Turek, while just 42% supporting the Republican Hinson in Iowa. Democrat is leading the Republican for the U.S. Senate in the state of Iowa, 50-42%, if you believe this poll. Self-described independents, by the way, in the same poll, for what it's worth, in a state getting absolutely battered by the fallout from both Trump's war on Iran and spikes to diesel and fertilizer, as well as his trade wars. Independents in Iowa also prefer Turek, 49-36%. And Hinson knows she is in trouble. How do we know that? Well, on Monday on social media, she called for, quote, an immediate end to the war in Iran, which she blamed for the skyrocketing diesel prices that are hurting Iowa's farmers. She said, quote, Iowans are being squeezed and shouldn't have to foot the bill at the pump or the checkout line for the war in Iran, she wrote. She added, quote, I am working every day to deliver bipartisan results. That bipartisan word itself should be a tell there. Bipartisan results for Iowans, and I will work with anyone who is ready to tackle this challenge immediately. Of course, as Daily Kos's Emily Singer points out, Hinson has voted at least four times against ending Donald Trump's war, including a vote just last week against the War Powers Resolution. So her attempt to paint herself as a bipartisan warrior who wants to end this war is face-saving BS, according to Singer, which Hinson's opponent, Josh Turek, has pointed out. He wrote in a social media post in response to Hinson, quote, it's easy to send a tweet, but when you had the chance to vote to end this war, you chose not to. You voted seven times to continue it, including just last week, he wrote, adding, quote, it's time to actually end the forever wars and put Iowa and Iowans first. Meanwhile, two of Hinson's Republican House colleagues from Iowa, as I believe we told you last week, Congresswoman Marionette Miller Meeks and Congressman Zach Nunn, they did vote in favor of the War Powers Resolution for the very first time just last week when Hinson voted against it, a sign that those two Republican Congress members, that they also believe that the war is hindering their reelection chances in Iowa. So the fact that Iowa Republicans are now trying to distance themselves from Donald Trump and his war, that is a telling sign of how badly things are going for the GOP just 6 weeks out now from Election Day. Singer notes that the same Marist poll that I cited showing Turek with an 8-point lead over Hinson and some 13% of Republican voters planning to defect in order to vote for Turek. Well, add the 13-point lead that Turek has among independents in Iowa, and, well, you can see where this thing is going, or at least where it could be going if Marist's numbers are anywhere near accurate, which, yes, I concede, is a big if. So please note, none of this means that either Turek in Iowa or even El Sayed in Michigan, much less Nixon in Florida or Tallarico in Texas, none of this means they are going to

0: engagement
1: right.
0: is how it's going to work.
1: Well, this is why, you know, I'm saying be cautious about everything that I just told you, especially in states like Florida and Texas and, yes, Iowa. But my point in sharing these with you is not to say that these guys are all going to win, that the good guys are all going to win. I don't know if they will or not. But it is to say that in a year like this, with political conditions like these, with a president in physical and psychological free fall, it seems to me, not that he doesn't have super intelligence, and a potential blue wave that is growing now seemingly as fast or faster than the super El Nino that Desi's going to report again on later in our Green News Report, in a year like this, anything is now possible if the pro-democracy forces stay focused, get the vote out, and help all of the other folks that you know do the very same thing and stay wary of the dirty tricks and the attempts to steal this election that I absolutely promise are absolutely coming. In fact, they are already here, but I'll get to some of that in a bit. And yes, it means that the pro-democracy forces could win. Not only in old-school so-called blue wall states like Michigan with a wall that collapsed in 2024, but yes, in states like Texas and Iowa and maybe even Florida. And yes, maybe even Nebraska and Kansas, as we've been discussing. And heck, check out the Senate race in Montana. Last I checked, Montana was within the margin of error. Is it likely all or even any of those are going to win? I don't know. But you should know what is possible if you stay focused, if you stay positive, and if you keep working. All of this also signs of Donald Trump's power simply waning, perhaps arguably heading over a cliff after November 3rd if things go poorly for him, when, by the way, I will warn you now, he's likely to get really, really scary and really, really crazy if things don't go well for him. We know that in advance. But it's worth noting that even in Utah, Republicans are now willing to turn on Donald Trump in a way that would have been unthinkable even, I don't know, 6 months, even 2 or 3 months ago, in truth. Republican Senator John Curtis of Utah is demanding now an investigation of Donald Trump Jr. after a Russian oligarch close to Russian President Vladimir Putin, a guy by the name of Umar Kremlev, bankrolled Don Jr.'s wedding party. In a post on X, Senator Curtis posted a 3-page letter that he sent to the chair of the Senate Judiciary Committee, that would be Republican Senator Chuck Grassley, and the committee's ranking member, Democratic Senator Dick Durbin, calling for Trump Jr. to be subpoenaed as part of a larger investigation into his business dealings and relationships with foreign individuals. Now, Grassley, I suspect, is unlikely to take Curtis up on that offer, but a Democratic-led committee next year almost certainly would be happy to do so if Democrats can win back a majority in the U.S. Senate. But please note, Curtis also called for the same scrutiny of Hunter Biden, because whatever. In the letter, Curtis cited the lavish party that Kremlev threw on a private island for Trump Jr., as well as the Trump family's cryptocurrency ventures, comparing the president's son to Hunter Biden, and the myriad Republican-led investigations into Biden's international business dealings. Quote, wrote Curtis, "A toaster is a wedding gift. A private island party paid for by a Putin-connected oligarch is something else," he said. Republicans, he wrote, nearly wore out the subpoena machine investigating Hunter Biden's foreign relationships. "We should not unplug it now," he said. "Trust us was not enough then, and it is not enough now." Now, as David Kurtz observes over at TPM on this call by Utah's Republican Senator Curtis, Kurtz writes, quote, before you get all excited that a single GOP senator is finally seeing the light, Curtis's letter to Grassley is filled with false equivalences and Biden bashing. Still, he notes, a sitting GOP

0: GOP senator comparing Don Jr. to Hunter Biden suggests that the political winds are shifting. And that is very real. The political winds are absolutely shifting. No polling numbers necessary to back that up when a guy like Senator John Curtis of Utah makes a call like that to subpoena the son of the president of the United States, Donald Trump. But just in case you need a little bit more evidence on the winds of change right now, years ago, when there were far more Republicans with intellectual honesty, we used to give away at bradblog.com what I referred to as the Republican Intellectual Honesty Award. Remember that?
1: Oh, yes.
0: It's been many years, hasn't it?
1: Yep. They were all purged.
0: Yeah, that's true. Haven't given out one of those for years, I'm sorry to say, but I think I am ready to offer one up again today to South Dakota's Republican Secretary of State. According to Politico over the weekend, South Dakota's Republican Secretary of State, Monet Johnson, is urging voters to cast their ballots for a Democrat. Democratic Secretary of State nominee in the November election, arguing that she cannot back the GOP nominee, drawing the ire of party leadership in the bargain.
1: Wow.
0: Johnson announced she's endorsing Democrat Terrence Davis over Republican Heather Baxter, who defeated her in the GOP convention back in June. At a moment, according to Johnson, quote, when I believe the integrity, stability, and professionalism of this office is at stake. Quote, South Dakota, she continued in a column written over the weekend, deserves a Secretary of State who will strengthen confidence through performance rather than provocation, who will support election officials rather than burden them for political effect, who will protect voter access and election security without pretending those goals are enemies. Baxter, the GOP nominee for Johnson's job, has campaigned as a staunch backer of Donald Trump's efforts to reform U.S. elections. Johnson wrote that she was endorsing the Democratic candidate Davis, quote, with full understanding of what this endorsement may cost me, because she said he is, quote, the candidate best prepared to protect the office and serve South Dakota with seriousness, steadiness, and integrity. She urged voters to, quote, look beyond the letter beside a candidate's name. Good for her. In a statement, Baxter told Politico her party affiliation was reason enough to side with her in the general election. She said, quote, the letter beside a name is not decoration. It tells voters what governing philosophy they will carry into the office that runs our elections and business services. And I see her point. Maybe the letter is reason for voters to decide whether they should vote for or against her.
1: Indeed.
0: The Democratic candidate Terrence Davis, for his part, thanked Johnson for the endorsement with a post on his campaign's Facebook account saying, quote, Monet and I come from different political parties. We will not agree on every issue. That is exactly why her confidence in me means so much. The post from Johnson was swiftly condemned, as you might imagine, by the state Republican House Speaker John Hansen, who wrote, quote, South Dakota Republican Secretary of State, after being defeated at the Republican Party convention in her recent reelection bid, is endorsing the Democratic candidate. Huge mistake. Do not hand our elections over to the Democrats. Vote Republican Heather Baxter for Secretary of State. And for that, we are very happy, very honored to award South Dakota's Republican Secretary of State, Monet Johnson, with the all too rarely bestowed Brad Blog Intellectually Honest Republican Award. Congratulations, Secretary Johnson. You are, frankly, a rare shining light among a dying breed. So thank you for your service. As to the track conditions that all of these horses are going to be running on, because the track conditions can, as you know, make all the difference, no matter what the polls are, no matter what the polls say, no matter how good a candidate may be on either side. If they're running on muddied track conditions, well, that changes everything. So let's take a quick break. We will touch on just some of those today, including, yes, the Russians are back. Did they ever leave? And yes, they are hoping to help Donald Trump, it seems, to win in yet another election. That and more attempted muddying of the track, plus Desi Doyen's Green News Report, all still ahead today. I'm Brad Friedman, and you are smart enough to be listening to the Bradcast.
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0: Welcome back. It's the Bradcast. Brad Friedman from bradblog.com. Yeah, we will get back to the USSR in just one moment. In truth, I got to tell you, I'm not all of that worried, Desi, about any of these particular stories at this point.
1: At this point.
0: But right. But as you likely know by now, I think it's important to know about the various potential threats to this year's elections from inside the White House, inside the Republican Party, or frankly, from outside the country. This less of a threat, I think, at this point. Let me start. I'll get to out of the country in a second. This one is more annoying, frankly, than anything else. But it is an annoyance worth noting, especially as we have been covering this story for about a year now, and it just seems like it won't go away. We've been covering it as it worked its way from the state court to the U.S. Supreme Court, back to the state court, back to the federal district court in the state, now back, I think, to the U.S. Supreme Court again. I may have missed a trip or two there. But a federal appeals court on Monday, as NBC News reports, introduced a new wrinkle into the convoluted fight over whether Republicans can use a new congressional map in November's election in Missouri, as the GOP continues to try to eliminate one of the state's two Democratic U.S. House districts. In Missouri? You are not listening to a rerun. This is live, happening today. Didn't that story already end finally about 2 weeks ago? Well, yeah, it did, mostly. But as we did tell you at the time, there was still at least one outstanding thread, and yes, this is it. The St. Louis-based 8th U.S. Circuit Court of Appeals in Missouri did what the far-right 8th Circuit does. It ordered that the new gerrymandered U.S. House map that was drawn up last year by Republicans should be used this fall in the election, even though the U.S. Supreme Court has already twice rejected Republicans on this issue in recent weeks and had apparently put the issue to bed. But no, I guess not. Quote, this court holds that Missouri's current plan to use the 2022 map in the November 26 general election violates the Constitution. Only use of the 2025 map complies with the Constitution and federal law, the appeals court said in a long but unsigned ruling, because I guess they're so proud of it. The decision faces long odds to be implemented ahead of the election on the Supreme Court's previous action, NBC News says, not to mention the unanimous decision on this by the Missouri Supreme Court, which already ordered use of the old map from 2022. The three-judge Eighth Circuit Court of Appeals panel was compromised. Well, actually was comprised, it says, but compromised is probably a better word. Yeah. Was comprised of all Republican-appointed judges. Two of them were picked by Donald Trump. So, yeah, make of this what you will. The appeals court put its ruling on hold for a week to give the challengers time to seek U.S. Supreme Court intervention again, which, as of last night, I was told that they already have. Richard von Glahn, you may remember him, the executive director of People Not Politicians, they're the group challenging this map after they had collected more than enough signatures to put a referendum onto the November ballot in Missouri that would give voters the chance to ring in on which map that the state should be using, which, once all of the signatures are gathered needed to put this onto the ballot as a referendum, it stops the new map. It stops that legislation in its tracks, according to state law and state constitution. Richard von Glahn appeared on this show the day before the U.S. Supreme Court, in theory, responded to his appeal by putting what many thought was an end to all of this nonsense. But apparently this nonsense never ends. Von Glahn, in a statement on Monday night, said, quote, ballots have been printed and Missourians have already voted. Thousands more will vote before this order seeks to take effect. Officials should stop wasting taxpayers' money on pointless legal actions and instead focus on administering our elections. Monday's decision upheld a decision by Missouri-based Trump-appointed U.S. District Judge Stephen Clark, who held that the new map is the one that must be used in November, since it was the one that was used in the state's August primary, notwithstanding the fact that the Missouri Supreme Court unanimously reached the opposite conclusion previously. The U.S. Supreme Court had previously put Judge Clark's ruling on hold back on September 10 in a decision that seemed to end the dispute, with the state set to use the previous map from 2022, which includes 6 seats held by Republicans and 2 held by Democrats. Missouri was one of several states where the legislature drew a new map last year after Donald Trump ordered GOP-controlled states to do so. The GOP lawmakers were seeking to erase the 20-year Democratic Congressman Emanuel Cleaver's seat, his Kansas City-based district, by cracking it into pieces in order to create a 7-to-1 GOP map in the Show Me State. Missouri Secretary of State Denny Hoskins, a Republican, had, after initially trying to do the opposite, he ordered election officials to go ahead, print up the ballots to use the original 2022 map that was created after the census in 2020. That followed an unusual proceeding at the Missouri Supreme Court, where they were really mad at the Secretary of State. They held him in contempt for failing to comply with their ruling that said that the 2025 map had to be put on hold, that the old map had to be used while this voter referendum takes place in November to let the voters decide which map should be used going forward. But Hoskins delayed a decision about whether to include the measure on the ballot this November. He waited literally until the last minute.
1: Yes, just
0: the last day.
1: Enough.
0: The last day. It was the August 8th primary in the state, with people already voting on these new district maps that he allowed to be printed up onto the to be used on the ballots across the state. Before he would reject that referendum, arguing that redistricting plans are not subject to voter approval, which the state Supreme Court said nonsense, they absolutely are, ordered the referendum to be put onto the November ballot and to use the old maps. So that led Von Glahn back to the U.S. Supreme Court when all of this happened, when this federal judge found differently. The U.S. Supreme Court found in his favor. The Republicans took that matter in that separate challenge to the Federal Court of Appeals, which on Monday this week found in the Republicans' favor, leading Von Glahn to go back to the U.S. Supreme Court, which I suspect will rule in short order against the lower federal court of appeals, at least for now, since, yes, voters in Missouri are already voting on the old map. The ballots are printed. They're being sent out. People are voting, etc., as Von Glahn pointed out in his statement. So we're going to keep watching this, obviously, but this should give you an idea of how desperate Republicans really are this year to game the election and even to steal whatever they can in the bargain. So a big, confusing story, I don't know, over the past year. Hopefully, does it make sense now? Do you understand where we are at this point, Desiree?
1: Well, I do. I hope other people do. I think important takeaway from all of this is that Republicans will not stop in their efforts to rig or steal or block voters from voting day, will not stop. And so everyone has to remain vigilant and fight back.
0: And they're getting some help, it seems. One more for now. The Russian government, as the New York Times is reporting, has been targeting Americans with covert online disinformation operations seeking to undermine public confidence in November's midterm elections, using a familiar playbook in an attempt to inject chaos into the voting season. That, according to U.S. officials familiar with the matter, classified U.S. intelligence assessments from recent months have determined that the Kremlin has once again authorized a digital influence campaign to peddle content across social media in hopes of seeding or amplifying domestic divisions around the election season. Not that we need much help for that. The assessments did not find evidence of attempts to take aim at voting machinery in a way that could compromise the actual voting process or results, the officials added. But experts in Russian disinformation have already spotted some social media campaigns in recent weeks that use artificial intelligence, I'm sorry, super intelligence, to create fake videos of Hollywood celebrities talking about key battleground Senate races. The disinformation campaign appeared to be less extensive or coordinated than at least some of Russia's prior efforts in American elections, at least so far. Since 2016, the Kremlin has initiated online influence operations in every single American federal election cycle, according to previously declassified assessments. The officials added that the U.S. spy agencies see Moscow as less interested in midterm races than in presidential contests, and they are distracted by their grinding war with Ukraine. So they're not really even trying that hard at this point to, help Donald Trump, but they're still helping. Some of the officials said the main goal of the Russian influence operations appears to be to sow chaos. And like I said, thanks, guys. We don't really need much help there. But to sow chaos, according to these officials, rather than to aid one particular party. However, the examples that independent disinformation researchers in recent weeks have been able to find and attribute to Russia have exclusively attacked Democratic candidates in swing states. Other than that, these actual active U.S. intelligence officials are telling the media that, they're not helping out either party. They're just trying to make chaos. Independent observers, however, suggest otherwise. Right now, anyway, they are attacking Democrats and they are attacking them in swing states. In 2016, the year that Trump was first elected, Vladimir Putin ordered a multi-pronged interference effort that sought to denigrate Hillary Clinton and bolster the electoral prospects of Donald Trump. That, according to U.S. spy agencies, multiple audits of those intelligence findings, including a multi-year investigation by the Republican-led Senate Intelligence Committee, corroborated those conclusions. Yes, when you hear Donald Trump or Republicans or his dopey MAGA supporters mocking Russia, Russia, Russia, as if it never happened, it absolutely did happen. Don't be gaslighted by these clods. It absolutely happened, at least if you believe the intelligence community, which you may or may not, and the Republican-led U.S. Senate Intelligence Committee, who came to the very same conclusion. Researchers in Europe and the U.S. who track Russian disinformation campaigns have seen recent signs of this activity in two separate waves over the past week. A network previously linked to Kremlin trolls started posting a series of videos on X and Blue Sky that appeared to rely on AI to churn out baseless claims against Democrats running for Senate in closely contested races. The posts attacked the candidates using themes that Trump and Republicans have relied on to disparage Democrats, including accusations of corruption, anti-Semitism, and support for gay and transgender rights. The posts included false or unsubstantiated claims in videos devised to seem as if they came from prominent news organizations, including CNN and BBC and New York Times. Among those targeted or Senator John Ossoff, who faces re-election in Georgia, and other challengers who have a chance of giving Democrats a majority in the Senate, including Sherrod Brown in Ohio, Roy Cooper in North Carolina, Troy Jackson in Maine, Chris Pappas in New Hampshire, Mary Peltola in Alaska, Abdul El Sayed in Michigan, James Tallarico in Texas, and Josh Turek in Iowa. But yeah, other than that, they're not, you know, targeting any party specifically. One post, for example, that appeared last Thursday mimicked a New York Times video featuring an image of the actress Jamie Lee Curtis, with subtitles criticizing the Democrats for their policies on transgender issues. The actress's publicist said, quote, "There's not even a scintilla of truth in that." Yet, by the end of the day, the post had been viewed nearly 200,000 times on Elon Musk's X, according to the count on the item from X. The company did not respond to a request for comment. They removed some of the posts that appeared earlier in the week, but many, according to the New York Times, remain online. The posts employed Russian tactics familiar from previous elections in the U.S. and Europe. A senior researcher at Graphica noted that the American content appeared shortly after elections in Germany and Sweden had concluded. As if the trolls were now freed up to work on the American election for a while, the researcher noted, quote, "We're definitely expecting it to ramp up. I don't think they're going to stop. I think that we're seeing the initial kickoff of the U.S. election-focused campaign." So, got that? Beware of what you might see over the interwebs over the next 6 weeks or so, because, yeah, Russia is back, baby. Quick break, and we're back with the Green News Report and the delightful Desi Doyen. Straight ahead on the broadcast, I'm Brad Friedman. Hey, this is Brad here at the Bradcast and bradblog.com. 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And thanks. What do we decide here, Des? We were going to either look at today's Green News Report as a grim warning about our lives or an encouragement for people to take action this November to get out and do something about all of this mess. Was that the choice you
1: liked? Yeah, and I say, why not both?
0: Why not? Okay, well, yes, you do, as heard in our latest Green News Report.
2: The only effective response is climate action equal to the crisis.
1: Super El Nino smashes all-time record with worse still to come. ExxonMobil raises its estimates for future emissions and global warming. Plus,
3: without a home, species can't live.
1: Trump administration guts the core of America's Endangered Species Act.
0: All of that gutting news and more straight ahead from bradblog.com. I'm Brad Friedman.
1: And I'm Desi Doyen.
0: Stand by for 6 minutes of independent green news, politics, analysis, and snarky comment.
4: And as you watch the prices of gas go down, you need to rejoice because it's a sign of the spoils of war. But it's also a sign of what we're talking about. The glory of God is coming down.
0: And what's the sign if the prices of oil continue to go up? MAGA Pastor Kuhneman, this is your Green News Report. Okay, Desi Doyen, tragic news on Monday. Two firefighters fighting a fire from a helicopter in Yosemite were killed as the summer of climate chaos continues. What do you have for us today?
1: Well, first, buckle up. The ongoing El Nino weather pattern in the Pacific Ocean has officially become the strongest such event on record in nearly 200 years of record keeping, setting the highest ocean temperature ever recorded for the phenomenon. And we're still several months out from its expected peak in December. Some forecasters are calling it a Godzilla El Nino, the largest in at least 1,000 years, with major impacts forecast for the United States and the world.
5: And the trouble is, we don't know what those impacts actually will be at this point.
1: Nope. Scientists warn that this El Nino is already shifting weather patterns because it is adding even more heat energy on top of man-made global warming, driven by the burning of fossil fuels, which is further supercharging extreme weather around the world. And it matters. The European Union now estimates that this summer's repetitive, record-shattering heat waves killed roughly 35,000 people in Europe alone. The EU says economic damages from heat and drought amount to more than $200 billion. The Guardian reports that the full economic damage will unfold in coming months. The hit to crop yields is likely to raise food prices, and costly repairs to infrastructure have barely begun. Here in the U.S., California Governor Gavin Newsom declared a state of emergency on Monday to mobilize state resources for communities and direct state agencies to prepare critical infrastructure. As forecasters warn that El Nino will bring more damaging extreme weather events, straining emergency response capabilities, Donald Trump, at a rally in North Carolina late last week, threatened to withhold disaster aid if his endorsed Republican candidate does not win in the midterm elections, effectively admitting that Hurricane Helene victims are still waiting for his administration to release those funds.
5: Hell of a guy.
6: We spent more than $2 billion in FEMA funding. And, you know, you're waiting for some additional money to take care of some of the back, and I'm going to get that to you, Michael. Now, if Michael loses, I'm not sending it, okay?
5: Oh, okay. If the Republican doesn't win, to hell with all of the Democrats and the Republicans who live in North Carolina.
1: Now, Trump did say immediately that he was just kidding.
5: Oh.
1: But the Trump administration does continue to withhold promised congressionally approved long-term recovery funds from North Carolina and several other states.
5: Yep. Because he's a jerk.
1: Meanwhile, oil giant ExxonMobil, in its new annual energy outlook, raised its estimate for humanity's future global greenhouse gas emissions by 2050, projecting that we will blow past limits that the United Nations has determined would lead to catastrophic climate impact. A Reuters analysis calculates that Exxon's new projections would likely mean global temperatures could rise as much as 3 degrees Celsius above pre-industrial levels by 2050, faster than at any time in the planet's history.
5: Great.
1: Exxon is one of the corporation's most responsible for causing global warming. And finally, the Trump administration this week further reduced protections for America's endangered species, much further than the administration had previously indicated to the public. A memo issued by the U.S. Fish and Wildlife Service dramatically redefines and reinterprets the word harm under the Endangered Species Act to mean that only the intentional killing of animals is illegal, not accidental. So logging, mining, and development can proceed without regard for the impact on endangered species habitat, even if it threatens their survival. Economic considerations will also now have more weight than scientific evidence for permitting new projects. Wildlife conservationists say the change will have profound consequences, clearing the way for relatively unchecked development on private lands across the United States.
5: They're all jerks. For much more on all of these stories and the ones we couldn't get to today, check out our website at greennews.bradblog.com. I'm Brad Friedman.
1: And I'm Desi Doyen.
5: And this has been your Green News Report.
7: Jesus will think you're a jerk, and it would be true.
0: Yes,
5: It would be true. It is true.
1: Yes, Frank Zappa is right.
5: Yes.
1: I just have a quick follow-up on that Trump administration egregious change to the Endangered Species Act. California and 20 other states have now filed suit to stop it, arguing that the entire thing, the entire memo, violates the spirit of the law itself.
5: Great. Let's hope they stick to their guns a little bit better than they did on that Paramount Warner Brothers merger, shall we?
1: Yes, please.
5: Don't get me started. You can go listen to yesterday's show if you missed it. Anyway, thank you very much, Desi Doyen. Thanks to all of you for spending a portion of your day or night with us. It's always an honor to have you here. Thank you. 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And on the social medias, I am the Brad Blog. We'll see you there. Until we see you here next time, I'm Brad Friedman. 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

0: Hello and welcome to Background Briefing, available 24/7 at backgroundbriefing.org. I'm Ian Masters, and today we'll examine a number of stories and issues in the news. We'll begin with the bombshell report from ProPublica, which details how Maine's U.S. Senator Susan Collins was at the center of what the FBI called, quote, a sprawling pay-to-play operation involving Hawaii-based defense contractor funneling campaign cash in exchange for lucrative federal contracts. Joining us to discuss how this breaking scandal will impact a key Senate race is Amy Freed, a professor emerita and former chair of the Department of Political Science at the University of Maine. She is the co-editor of More Than Blue, More Than Yankee, Complexity and Change in New England Politics, and the author of Pathways to Polling, Crisis Cooperation and the Making of Public Opinion Professions, and At War with Government, How Conservatives Weaponized Distrust from Goldwater to Trump. Then we'll go to the United Nations General Assembly meeting today, which Trump addressed, threatening to annihilate Iran, and speak with Dr. Nancy O'Kale, President and CEO of the Center for International Policy. A scholar and advocate of human rights, justice, peace, and equity, she has over 20 years of experience working on these issues across the Middle East and North Africa region, as well as globally, and she provides policy recommendations to senior government officials in the U.S. and Europe. And then finally, we will speak with Kai Bird and Susan Goldmark about the wannabe mafia boss in the White House who has modeled his presidency on the rules his mentor Roy Cohn taught him. One, never settle, never surrender. Two, counterattack, countersue immediately. Three, no matter what happens, no matter how deeply in the muck you get, claim victory and never admit defeat. Kai Bird is the acclaimed biographer and journalist who, with Martin J. Sherwin, won the Pulitzer Prize for biography for American Prometheus, The Triumph and Tragedy of J. Robert Oppenheimer, which was the inspiration for Christopher Nolan's Academy Award-winning Best Picture, Oppenheimer. And his new book, co-authored with his wife Susan Goldmark, is American Scoundrel, Roy Cohn's Dark Journey from Joe McCarthy to Donald Trump. And joining us now is Amy Freed, Professor Emerita and former Chair of the Department of Political Science at the University of Maine. She's the co-editor of More Than Blue, More Than Yankee, Complexity and Change in New England Politics, and the author of Pathways to Polling, Crisis, Cooperation, and the Making of Public Opinion Professions, and At War with Government, How Conservatives Weaponized Distrust from Goldwater to Trump. Welcome to Background Briefing, Amy Freed.
1: It's good to be here, Ian.
0: Well, thanks for joining us, Amy. And what's happening in Maine with this bombshell report from ProPublica that puts Susan Collins at the center of a massive bribery pay-to-play scheme?
1: Well, it's definitely getting a great deal of attention. It's been picked up by the major Maine newspapers, by Maine Public, and other, you know, media outlets, and really getting around social media. Troy Jackson has put out a comment on it and is continuing to communicate about it. I think this is a big story.
0: Well, it looks as if most of the material that ProPublica was able to get, and it's based on internal emails and thousands of pages of legal records, FBI interviews, and other evidence. It seems that the FBI investigations were pretty thorough, and that in 2022, the person at the center of it all, the CEO of Navitech, a defense contractor based in Hawaii, pleaded guilty to making illegal campaign contributions and $150,000 check to a pro-Susan Collins group. And then, of course, there's evidence that also more money was exchanged at a, what was it, a bakery in Washington, D.C.?
1: Mm-hmm.
0: And, you know, what, $500,000 was promised? And the character that's in, I think he's in jail, actually, as we speak, the defense contractor from Hawaii, Cal, I think he funneled $32 million towards Susan Collins in exchange for a defense contract in Maine via the University of Maine that built small boats that the Navy didn't want. Is that your understanding?
1: Absolutely. And, you know, I'd add a few more telling details to this. One is that Susan Collins was not willing to meet on this issue, on getting this contract, until she got a campaign donation. Until and unless she got a campaign donation. So once she got it, then she had the meeting, then the contract language went through in the appropriations bill. And then she started getting more. Plus, as you mentioned, there really are a lot of documents, including about setting up kind of a shell operation where money was put and then funneled through in order to try to avoid scrutiny on all of this.
0: Well, the really disgraceful part of it, apart from obviously the play-to-pay aspect of Collins's grabbing campaign funds, is that this FBI investigation was shut down in Trump's second term. Probably among the first things he did was to get Kash Patel, who's this ridiculous character that he put in charge of the FBI, to shut down this investigation and to fire the FBI agents. I'm assuming, Amy, that maybe the fired FBI agents may have provided some of this material.
1: Oh, that's an interesting thought. Perhaps that's true. But yeah, in any case, I think you're absolutely right about, you know, the investigation being shut down. And there's a few things about that. One is that the Collins campaign is saying, well, you know, the investigation went nowhere. Well, why did it go nowhere? Because it did get shut down by the Trump administration. And another thing that a lot of people I'm seeing mention who are in Maine are saying is, you know, we've seen this tendency for Susan Collins to vote with Trump at a very, very high rate. She tries to say she's independent and bipartisan and all that. But last year, she voted with Trump 96% of the time. So perhaps this investigation was, you know, being held over her head. We don't have any evidence for that, but there's a great deal of speculation that this is helping to keep her in line. Because we know certainly that the Trump administration tries to use the Department of Justice to go after people, you know, who are political enemies, and you know, really have not seen that happen. You know, I'll mention one other detail sort of thing, which is that Scott Reed, who's the Trump lobbyist mentioned in this report, is still very close to Collins. He is the head of the big super PAC that is, you know, funding her now, which is called Pine Tree Results PAC. And her husband, who is a former lobbyist, according to a let's see, June 2026 report in Zotero, worked for that lobbyist last year as a consultant. So this is hardly someone who's, you know, really can be seen as separate from or really remote from Susan Collins.
0: So I'm surprised, though, that Susan Collins has gotten away with her obvious, well, I can't think of another word except lies, because some time back, fairly early on in her career, she said, "I'm only going to run for one term." She was quite definitive about that, and that clearly didn't happen. And then she has advertised her pro-choice credentials, and then is the vote that gets Kavanaugh on the Supreme Court. I mean, I
1: Right.
0: know this stuff is obviously being used by the Troy Jackson campaign, but why do you think it is that she hasn't been challenged? Well, I guess she has been challenged in earlier campaigns, but somehow or other, there's a
1: Well,
0: bit of Teflon here.
1: right. I mean, I think what happened in 2020 was that it was before Roe was overturned. So she had voted for Kavanaugh, but she continued to go out and say, well, that doesn't matter. He's, you know, not going to do anything terrible. He's not going to overturn Roe. Well, now it's after Dobbs overturned Roe, and now she's been, you know, sort of pleading ignorance that she had absolutely no idea he was going to do that. She believed he wasn't going to do it. I really don't think that is true. I think, in fact, I did a deep dive in a Substack piece of mine. I have a Substack called Political Sightlines, and I did a deep dive a few weeks ago on this, where she said in her speech on the Senate floor when she announced that she was going to vote for Kavanaugh, that he told her he supported precedents unless they were grievously wrongly decided. Well, that's like a huge loophole. That's not saying he's gonna respect precedent or he's gonna respect Roe. It's his escape hatch, And I think that she knew that all the time. And in fact, I think there's a through line with that story, the Kavanaugh vote, and this particular ProPublica thing, which has to do with what she says and what happens with money. Because right after the Kavanaugh vote, she got this massive influx of money that Leonard Leo raised for her, this far right Federalist Society kind of guy who's been trying had been trying to get rid of Roe for, decades, and the money just flowed in. So, we see a certain pattern here with Collins. A kind of pay for play pattern.
0: So how's this going to impact the Senate race, do you think, against Troy Jackson, who there's reports, there's an article by Rebecca Traister at New York Magazine saying that the Democratic consultants have kind of sort of tried to sort of change this candidate's populist behavior on the stump, sort of telling him not to talk about genocide in Gaza and not to mention anything about Graham Platner, which seems ridiculous because Platner had a whole bunch of volunteers who Troy Jackson could use. So what's happening here? Are the Democratic establishment going to sort of give him advice that's going to undermine his credibility, or are they going to help him?
1: I read that story closely and I was pretty unimpressed by it, by observing what's going on. For example, it said, oh, they're advising him not to have town halls, but he's been having town halls often several times a week. He's been having events with other candidates. He's still, he, I think Troy Jackson is being Troy Jackson. And I have, been following his career probably about 20 years, and I've seen him multiple times. He is talking the same way he always did. He's talking about working class issues. He's talking about health care. He's talking about unions. He's talking about, the needs of everyday people and who he is and where he came from. And I just really haven't seen a big change. I mean, he never really talked about foreign policy before, and he's still not talking much about it. But I don't think that's because of the establishment. I think it's just this is really who he is. He's an extremely authentic, real working class guy who is also an extremely accomplished person in Maine politics. He was the, president of the Maine Senate. So I thought that, I don't know, I read that and I thought people will always try to find something that under, there's always drama in campaigns that we don't always see. But just from looking at the campaign itself, if I hadn't read that piece, I would have no idea there was anything that was purportedly holding Troy Jackson back from being who he is, because he just looks to me like that is who he is.
0: Well, Amy, it sounds like the way you're describing him, that he's going to be successful, right? I mean,
1: We never really know because, Collins has had a lot of people who have backed her before over the years and were willing to split their tickets, vote for Democrats some issues, in some offices, and then vote for Collins. But I do think there's been a drop off. There's still some of those folks, but the most recent CNN poll had only like 4% of Democrats who were supporting her, which is way down from what she got in 2020. So I think there's been a bit of a turn there. And the Collins campaign, by the way, has been trying to pin corruption narratives on Troy Jackson, and there's been a lot of money from her and super PACs behind that. And also Elon Musk is playing now too, you know, supporting Collins. So, but I think he certainly has a good chance. And I know they are doing a lot of door knocking. You know, they have a lot of volunteer energy. I don't know if they have as much as Plattner. It's hard to say. But I think he has a very good chance, especially if people continue, you know, there's as much help as possible from within Maine and outside of Maine for his campaign.
0: So, Amy, are you saying that the Plattner scandal hasn't really hurt him, that he's managed to sort of win over or pick up Plattner supporters and volunteers? And are the Republicans still trying to make an issue out of Plattner, or is that old news?
1: It seems to me they did more of that in the very beginning, where they would run some ads showing him with Plattner, and I just have not seen that so much. So I have to assume it's not working all that well. And, you know, you know, there may be some people who are hardcore Plattner people who are not as happy with Troy, but he is, you know, he's as close to Plattner as anybody could really expect to get, while also being somebody who, in my view, had some advantages because he really did have, you know, the experience of passing good legislation. Like under Jackson, we have a family medical leave in Maine, and we have prescription drug reform, and we have really great abortion rights. And, you know, there's a number of other things that he's managed to do. You're just a slew of things that have been positive, progressive legislation.
0: So just in the last couple of minutes then, Amy, how much did the ICE shooting in Maine really rattle Susan Collins? Because, you know, she tried to distance herself from ICE, but she'd already just given them a blank check. So do the voters in Maine realize that she's basically, as you mentioned, votes with Trump 90% of the time? And in this case, her votes on the massive amounts of money that ICE have gotten have resulted in an obscene tragedy in the streets of Maine.
1: I think that has gotten a lot of attention. And, you know, I think when that shooting happened, that horrible, tragic shooting happened, it was right around when Jackson was being named the new nominee. And I think it kind of helped put Plattner on the back burner. Like, people sort of stopped talking about him and made this much more of an issue. And that, you know, depending on where you are in Maine in particular, people are still pretty upset about it. And it's just typical kind of Collins thing, where she may say, as you know, we all know, that she's concerned about something, but what does she actually do? And she usually does take votes that will support Trump.
0: Well, just in closing, this bombshell report really does suggest that she's the worst of the kind of play-to-pay politicians. We know that we have a money-driven political system, but she's tried to present herself as a kind of reformer, as the occasional swing voter against the Republicans on joining the Democrats, in effect. But it seems like there are two Susan Collinses, the one that operates behind the scenes and the one that tries to put her face forward.
1: Yeah. And you know, another thing about the face forward is that it's very hard to get her to meet with Maine people. You know, here she is having these meetings with someone under the condition that they donate big bucks to her, and yet she hasn't had a town hall for decades. And she doesn't really have real public events. She has these odd events where she's driving around the state in a big bus with people holding, you know, who have red T-shirts and signs that say Susan Collins, our senator, and they get off someplace and she shakes a few hands and they just You know, it's like at some supporter's business and they just shake, you know, hold the signs around. I mean, it's not a real campaign that where she's taking any questions or talking to average Maine voters. Yet she's having these meetings with donors. So it's a, I think it's quite a look.
0: Well, Amy Fried, I thank you very much for joining us here today.
1: Okay. Okay. You take care, Ian.
0: And again, I've been speaking with Amy Fried. She's a professor emerita and former chair of the Department of Political Science at the University of Maine. She's the co-editor of More Than Blue, More Than Yankee, Complexity and Change in New England Politics, and the author of Pathways to Polling, Crisis, Cooperation, and the Making of Public Opinion Professions, and At War with Government, How Conservatives Weaponized Distrust from Goldwater to Trump. And she has a Substack, Political Sightlines.

0: and she provides policy recommendations to senior government officials in the US and Europe. Welcome to Background Briefing, Dr. Nancy O'Kell.
1: Thank you so much for having me again, Ian.
0: Well, thanks for joining us, Nancy. And what did you make of Trump's incredibly bellicose speech to the United Nations General Assembly today, in which he said, quote, "I have a big decision to make. Will a deal be made with Iran that let them rebuild and create a far greater country than ever was before? Or do I annihilate the Islamic Republic and do it quickly, never giving them a chance to kill or destroy people and continents?" So how did that speech go down?
1: Well, it's disappointing, but unsurprising. It's typical Trump in the way that he describes every decision that it is unilateral and it depends on his whims and moods. But of course, I mean, we cannot know from this speech whether another attack has been ordered. But I reject the idea that describing this as a negotiation tactic somehow makes it acceptable. Threatening an entire nation with annihilation is appalling, whether he intends to carry it out or believes that threat will secure concessions. I mean, so our position at the Center for International Policy is unequivocal. We regard this as a criminal threat of genocide. Congress and the United States partners should condemn it and consider it for what it is. I mean, and there's a need to end the war instead of continuing this game of threatening and then negotiation, which completely undermines any credibility.
0: Well, there was a sort of whiff of colonial reactionary kind of nostalgia in a way when Trump talked about the arrest of Nicolas Maduro of Venezuela, saying to the victor belongs the spoils. Surely that didn't go down with so many nations there at the General Assembly who have, you know, bitter memories of the colonial legacy.
1: Absolutely. And it is not just this using this quote and that it's a fair game for him just because he arrested Maduro and decided that he has control over the oil and its revenue. There are a few other things that he said that are really concerning. One of them, when he mentioned that the cartels are the ISIS of the Western Hemisphere, basically it is what the issue of framing this war or these strikes and attacks, I mean, in the framework of the war on terror, which comes with its own issues. I mean, I wrote this with my colleague, Michael Parbuck, in Common Dreams. And it's like basically turning law enforcement into war and turning criminals into targets and completely erases any opportunities for due diligence or investigation. They just become targets. And with it comes the whole industry that comes with the war on terror. It brings partnerships with countries that are willing to provide surveillance and repressive behaviors and it also it creates commands and budgets. So it, whatever he is doing right now might outlast him, and the damage cannot be reversible.
0: So Trump lately appears to have hung out the Saudi leader Mohammed bin Salman to dry by not helping him out with the Houthis, who have captured important territories, a port and an island in what's called the Gates of Grief, between the choke point between the Red Sea and the Indian Ocean. So do you have any news from the meeting that took place after Trump's speech and after his meeting with Zelensky, where he met with Gulf leaders? Because they have got to be very nervous and particularly alarmed at the possibility of a full-scale war breaking out, as Trump has threatened, which would mean, of course, that the Iranians would target them.
1: Well, I mean, that's certainly possible, and Iran has been clear about that. Every country in the region that either hosts American assets or American bases are just going to be a target. And I mean, there was a discrete

0: about that. And the United States knows this very well. So it's not just that Trump is not helping Mohammed bin Salman with the issue of the Houthis. It is actually the continuation of imposing a situation that puts everyone in the region in danger. Even if he decides to provide help, I mean, that kind of help is not going to de-escalate the situation. It's just going to make things even worse. I mean, the only thing he can offer as, I mean, real help is actually to stop the war, go back to negotiation, to the negotiation table, and help actually bring things to some stability in the region, which if he is him being Trump, what he cares most is about his interests, and his interests now are focused on the oil prices. I mean, that should be something that he would be considering in order to at least improve the ratings that he is so worried about that we're seeing right now.
1: So is there any sort of good news, or is there anything that came out of today that painted Trump in at least some kind of positive light? I mean, I guess he tried that with his announcement about the United States will build military bases in Greenland, and it showed off his deal that he'd made with Denmark's prime minister. So was that in any way seen as a positive move?
0: I don't think this is a positive move. A lot of people who are privy of the previous agreements with Denmark and Greenland knows that there's nothing new in that. I mean, it's just like a repackaged offer to show Trump what he likes to show, that he is succeeding in sealing a deal that no one ever before has sealed. But I don't think there's any good news that we can identify in this speech. The only good news is that it's just only providing more clarity for the world that the United States is not, under his leadership, is not credible, is not a reliable partner, and that is driving a lot of countries right now to explore other options, to work more about on regional collaboration and independence.
1: Well, I meant positive in the sense that he wasn't going to invade Greenland. The bar is pretty low, Nancy.
0: Even that we're not sure of.
1: Right, that's true. So, but given that the Trump and his administration have squandered U.S. power and credibility, and to the point where, for example, the Prime Minister of Canada next door has said, you know, any deal with this administration is written in pencil. Does that mean in a sort of zero-sum way that as the world is sort of over Trump, that's tired of him and they don't take him seriously anymore, does that mean that they will turn to China? Is that sort of vibe, for the want of a better word, happening there at the General Assembly?
0: Well, I mean, there are a couple of things here. First, we should distinguish between credibility and power. Leaders may distrust Trump profoundly and still have a deal with him. Being able to compel a meeting is not the same as being trusted to keep an agreement, basically. And that doesn't really mean directly that they're going to turn to China, because we kind of assume that just because the United States is now, I mean, acting in a way that is threatening a lot of countries, particularly ones who are on the weaker side, that the immediate automatic, resort for them is turning to China. At the same time, also, China offers options in trade, investment, and diplomacy, and American unpredictability is creating opportunities for them in that sense, but it does not really replace, what the United States offer. But again, that does not mean that they would turn, directly right into China and just like continue to be, I mean, feeling dependent on another superpower. I think, I mean, as we see from different regions, they're exploring other options, other agreements. Some of them are just general agreements and others are confined to particular areas in trade or even in technology and other spheres.
1: So what did people think of his remarks about AI, which I'm assuming is, given the recent warnings from people inside the AI world saying that essentially the world could end in a decade, I'm imagining that's gotten some global attention. But Trump basically, as far as I could tell, what he tried to say today in his speech, he tried to rebrand artificial intelligence as superintelligence. It's like, you know, he, instead of nuclear materials, he calls it nuclear dust. He has a way of rebranding things in a somewhat incomprehensible way. So what? But then he went out on to say that threats about an out-of-control AI were a hoax, you know, reminiscent of his refrain, the Russia hoax. So how did that go down?
0: It didn't go well. And in two ways, it's not just about the threat of AI and what it can do to the world. A lot of countries and people from different ideologies, some of them think, I mean, just like there are benefits and there are threats right there. So, I mean, the concerning part in what he had mentioned is not AI per se or like the super intelligence, as you say. It is actually, it's just like the idea of who is really going to be in control of AI and who is going to be held accountable for it. And more importantly, and I had a couple of meetings after this speech with countries from different regions, and the concern is not just the issue of AI, it's the power structure around AI. I mean, those who hold power, I mean, the big corporations, the ones around the Silicon Valley bros who are around Trump, that are going to be not in control, not only in the United States, but also globally. And the concern is that how is this going to affect the issues of inequality and the income gap and the loss of jobs? So these are like major concerns for a lot of countries beyond just the AI itself.
1: So after his speech, Trump met with Zelensky, and apparently he's trying to get the Ukrainian leader to stop bombing Russian oil refineries because he's blaming that for the cost of diesel and gasoline, which is obviously unpopular here in the United States and around the world for that matter. But no mention of the Straits of Hormuz being closed being the real reason for why prices of gas and diesel are high. So he did go on to say that predicted that diplomacy would end the Russia's war with Ukraine. He said, quote, "We're working very closely with the leaders of Russia and Ukraine. We'll get that one done. It's going to happen, I think, more quickly than people think." That's a little bit reminiscent of his campaign promise that he would have ended the Russia's war in Ukraine on day one, and clearly that's not happened. Was that greeted with anything beyond a yawn?
0: No, and your question has the answer in it, because you said like he said the same thing during his campaign, and what he's saying right now is precisely about the coming elections, and he wants to give the impression that he is in control and that he is going to get things together, I mean, in the different regions, and going to contain the increase in the oil prices, just as he did before. I mean, like when he was campaigning for the presidential elections, he's trying to do that right now for the midterm elections, and give some comfort to people that this is going to be resolved. But again, like with everything else that he has promised, I mean, he has been saying that he is going to end the war between Russia and Ukraine in days after he took power. But I mean, as we see, like we're 2 years in and things are only getting worse.
1: So in his previous UN speeches, he's been pretty adversarial, trashing the institution, talking about sort of far-left globalist bureaucrats, wokeness, all of that refrain that you get from this administration, and particularly from the so-called Secretary of War. But at one point, he stopped his speech and turned around and thanked the UN Security Council for condemning Iranian attacks on shipping in the Straits of Hormuz. So is there anything to be seen from that? I mean, I guess, again, the bar is so low because of his really, you know, pretty nasty attacks on the UN. I'm just wondering whether that was some sign of, I dare say the word, grace, but something.
0: Not at all. I mean, like, mentioning such, praise for one particular position about the ships in Hormuz and the position of the Security Council, I mean, does not erase everything else that he is doing, not just to the UN, but other multilateral institutions and international institutions. Like, he also mentioned the ICC, and it's obviously this is not just dealing them with contempt. He is actually taking concrete steps to, as Marco Rubio said, is like they're going to dismantle it brick by brick. I mean, and they're using this through sanctions and through intimidation and threats. So having one comment on a particular thing, I mean, that is convenient for him, does not mean that he is changing his direction or giving, I mean, some respect or appreciation of the role of any international institution.
1: So just in closing, is there a sense then at the UN General Assembly that the world is over Trump? It looks as if the American voters might be over him. His poll numbers are pretty low. And he is a reality TV guy who governs by stunt. And the feeling is that he's running out of material.
0: I don't know about the world is like over Trump. I mean, they understand, I mean, that his as you said, is like his words are written in pencil. At the same time, that does not mean that he still doesn't hold the same power and ability to inflict damage and threat and use force or economic coercion to push countries to do the things that he wants at a particular moment, because that changes from one time to the other. But there's one thing I can tell you that is different this year from last year, because last year, I mean, like, there was a complete sense of despair and the feeling of resignation to this is the situation we are in today. The mood this year is completely different, at least from the few meetings I had and seeing like the commentary and speeches from other countries. There is a sense of that people are done with it and they have to do something about it. And there is a need to work with different blocks of collaboration, whether that being regional, whether that being global south. So there's some sense of solidarity and energized mood that is so different than the desperate mood that I've seen last year.
1: Well, Dr. Nancy Akel, I thank you very much for joining us here today.
0: Thank you, Ian.
1: And again, I've been speaking with Dr. Nancy Akel, who's President and CEO of the Center for International Policy, a scholar and advocate of human rights, justice, peace, and equity. She has over 20 years of experience working on these issues across the Middle East and North Africa, as well as globally, and she provides policy recommendations to senior government officials in the U.S. and Europe. We're going to take a brief station break. We're back speaking with the co-authors of the new book, American Scoundrel, Roy Cohen's Dark Journey from Joe McCarthy to Donald Trump.

0: Welcome back. I'm Ian Masters, and this is Background Briefing, available 24/7 at backgroundbriefing.org. And joining us now is Kai Bird and Susan Goldmark. Kai is an acclaimed biographer and journalist with Martin J. Sherwin. He's shared a Pulitzer Prize for biography with American Prometheus, The Triumph and Tragedy of J. Robert Oppenheimer, which was the inspiration for Christopher Nolan's Academy Award-winning Best Picture, Oppenheimer. He's executive director of the Leon Levy Center for Biography at the City University of New York's Graduate Center in New York City, and his works included critical writings on the Vietnam War, Hiroshima, nuclear weapons, and the Cold War, and the Arab-Israeli conflict, and the CIA. His new book, co-authored with his wife Susan Goldmark, is American Scoundrel, Roy Cohn's Dark Journey from Joe McCarthy to Donald Trump. Welcome to Background Briefing, Kai Bird and Susan Goldmark.
1: Thank you.
0: Well, thanks for joining us. And you mentioned, or quote, I guess, the reporter Sam Roberts with the New York Times on the lessons that Trump learned from Roy Cohn. One, never settle, never surrender. Two, counterattack, counter-sue immediately. Three, no matter what happens, no matter how deeply into the muck you get, claim victory and never admit defeat. And that certainly applies to two of the most amazing Houdini-like dodging the bullet that Trump has been engaged in both in his first and second term, and that is his ties to Russia and the fact that he hoisted this complete lie, which has become a bedrock belief amongst his supporters, that he won the 2020 elections. And of course, again last night at his convention down in Texas, he repeated that same lie. So is this an example of the legacy of Roy Cohn, Kai?
2: Oh, absolutely. You know, I don't think you can understand the last 10 years of the Trump era unless you understand Roy Cohn's life. The biographers of Trump he's a slippery subject for any biographer. He's too ephemeral. You can't trust what Trump says. His stories are too slippery. But if you look at Roy Cohn's life, you suddenly realize that everything you see in Donald Trump is explained by Roy Cohn, who was his lawyer for 13 years from 1973 until he died in 1986. He was the lawyer who taught him his own politics, very sort of resentful, a politics of resentment, anti-establishment, a politics of anti-intellectualism, anti-immigrants, anti-black, really quite racist in its instincts, and a foreign policy view that was completely isolationist, America firster. All of this comes from Roy Cohn. But he also taught him how to deal with the courts, the press, the gossip columnists, how to talk. This mafia language that you hear from Trump is directly echoing Roy Cohn. Trump just sort of mimicked Roy as a young man in small and large things. As a young man in New York City, he admired Roy Cohn's vanity auto license plates, and so he got some of his own. His car phone, his attitude about taking notes, never take notes, conduct your business over the phone so there's no record. All of this was Roy Cohn.
0: So, Susan Goldmark,
1: yes,
0: you and Kai had got hold of Roy Cohn's never-published 225-page memoir. It obviously was a very, very useful source. And it came from Michael Stipe of REM. So tell us about how that happened.
1: Well, that was actually something that happened after we'd had a pretty good draft of the book. And then we found out, I was looking at the movie that Ivy Mirapol did of Roy Cohn. She did a documentary. Ivy's grandfather and grandmother were Ethel and Julius Rosenberg. And there were photos in the movie that I couldn't source. I couldn't find where they came from. And so Ivy finally told us that they came from Michael Stipe. And he had bought memorabilia at an auction And we got in touch with him, and he very kindly showed us what he had bought, which were three large boxes filled with about 150 photographs, private photographs, as well as this manuscript, which was History According to Roy, in which Roy was always right, and other people were either stupid or wrong, usually both, and as well as his last will and testament, in which he left $1,000 to his mother, and a bottle of Demerol, which was still filled, his pills. And so it was a wonderful, it was an incredible find. And it meant that we had to go back and rewrite sections of the book.
0: And we're offering up your new book in support of KPFA in Berkeley, the Bay Area, and Northern California, and on KPFK over Los Angeles, across Southern California today, in support of public radio. And I take it that most people know something about Roy Cohn, and Trump, of course, has often cried out, pleading, "Where's my Roy Cohn?" So we know about the immense influence that he has over Donald Trump and how he shaped Trump's behavior and his presidency. But in many ways, I think the most significant thing that Roy Cohn achieved with Joe McCarthy was to turn this country to the right after the long and successful years of FDR, the New Deal, World War II. The Democrats were just unbeatable. They had the entire country under their wing, and FDR had, in effect, created a version of an American social democracy. But what Roy Cohn and McCarthy did was, by hoisting this canard that if you're a progressive on domestic issues, you're therefore aiding and abetting the Soviet enemy. That had the effect of shrinking the left enormously to this day. And suddenly the Republicans took over the House, the Senate, and the White House.
2: Yes, that gives a little historical perspective. When I first started writing history and biography 40 years ago, I had to study the McCarthy era in the early 50s. And, we sort of had the impression, and we were taught in the history books that the McCarthyism, the witch hunts of that era, were a low point, an aberration. And that we had overcome it and recovered. But in fact, I think that was wrong. And we now realize with some perspective that, the seeds planted in the 1950s of McCarthyism, where you question the loyalty of your fellow citizen because of their politics on, their support for Medicare or Social Security and racial egalitarianism. This was extremely insidious, and the seeds were planted, and they've sprouted repeatedly during the Reagan era, and now, most particularly, during the last 10 years of the Trump era. And it's a really dark side of American history. But if you want to understand the Trump era of the last decade, the best way to do it is to read the life of Roy Cohn. He is the one who is the direct line between Joe McCarthy and Donald Trump. He explains Trump. He was the mentor to both McCarthy. He was McCarthy's brains during the McCarthyite period. And he was Trump's mentor and best friend. And this is an astonishing thing that the current president to this day is a great admirer of Roy Cohn. And that's an astonishing fact when you read what Roy Cohn was all about in American Scoundrel.
0: And to read this new book by Kai Bird and Susan Goldmark, American Scandal, Roy Cohn's Dark Journey from Joe McCarthy to Donald Trump, all you have to do is support KPFK and KPFA. And I guess, Kai, the other motive, and I would welcome your input on why you think our audience needs your new book. I have a pretty good idea why. But there is something of a new Red Scare that Trump is trying to gin up, is there not? You've got J.D. Vance and others joining in the chorus. So this is not a time to assume that this sort of dark period of American politics is behind us. I think Trump will do anything to stop the Democrats from winning the next election. And if Roy Cohn was around, I'm sure he'd be advising Trump exactly how to do that.
3: Yeah, absolutely. No, it is dark times. I'm personally, I'm maybe naively optimistic that the Democrats will regain control of the House of Representatives and maybe even the Senate. But then we have two more years of Donald Trump in the White House. And as we can see, he revels in the politics of divisiveness, the politics of retribution. And he's going to, no doubt, try to launch another sort of witch hunt a la McCarthy. And this is very troubling. And in order to understand it, I think it's hard to understand Donald Trump by writing about him directly. He's too ephemeral. He's a con artist. He's a masterful demagogue. But you can't really get past him in his biography. There have been some biographies of him, but I don't think any of them sort of get under the skin. And suddenly when I was writing this Roy Cohn biography, it just became so clear to me that this is the window into the soul of Donald Trump. If you understand Roy Cohn and his ruthlessness and his lack of any shreds of ethics, then you realize that he's the guy who mentored the young Donald Trump, and he's the guy who Donald Trump today misses so much. Then you get an understanding, a deep understanding of the last decade.
0: But beyond that, Kai, I think the book also gives us some sense of how we can defeat this menace.
3: Well, I'd like to think so. You know, it's like calling out that the emperor has no clothes, and you're ripping the veil off any pretense of legitimacy. This is a con artist and a man who has no compunction about telling the big lie. And that was Roy Cohn. He was, you know, just absolutely, he had no guardrails, and you know, there was no shame. And he could get away with anything. He did get away with everything until the very end of his life, when he was literally a month before he died of AIDS, still in the closet, denying his own sexuality. Roy Cohn was stripped of his law license and disbarred by the Bar Association and the courts of New York.
0: So we can look forward possibly to the time that Trump is either taken out of the Oval Office in a straitjacket or in an orange jumpsuit.
3: Well, we can imagine this, yes.
0: I am being serious, but maybe there's an element of wishful thinking in that.
3: Well, it's crazy times to get up every morning. I mean, you know, I had a lot of fun writing about this villain. The American Scoundrel was fun to write. I got up every morning eager to write about this next sort of dastardly unethical thing that Roy had done. But the difficult part was turning on the evening news at the end of the day and sort of hearing the echoes of Roy Cohn in the words of our current president. That was kind of disheartening.
0: Well, Kai Bird, I thank you for joining us. We are now going to be telling our listeners on KPFA in Northern California, across the Bay Area, and across Southern California and Los Angeles on KPFK, why they need your book. And we're very grateful for you and your wife bringing
3: I'm grateful to be able to help. Public radio is a good cause.
0: Well, thank you, Kai. And this has been Background Briefing. I'm Ian Masters, and I'd like to thank producers Graham Fitzgibbon, Anna Leia, Asher Price, and Luke Susswood. 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
1: I'm Tony Epstein, and this is the Magical Mystery Tour. 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
0: So where to start? When you're in the middle of a story, it isn't a story at all, but only a confusion, a dark roaring, a blindness, a wreckage of shattered glass and splintered wood, like a house in a whirlwind or else a boat crushed by the icebergs or swept over the rapids, and all aboard are powerless to stop it. It's only afterwards that it becomes anything like a story at all, when you're telling it to yourself or to someone else.
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8: How do you like that?
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11: My guest is Annie Brewster. She's an assistant professor of medicine at Harvard Medical School, a practicing physician at Mass General Hospital in Boston, and a writer and storyteller. She's also a patient diagnosed with multiple sclerosis. She founded the Health Story Collaborative. Her new book that we'll be talking about is The Healing Power of Storytelling, Using Personal Narrative to Navigate Illness, Trauma, and Loss. Annie, welcome to the Magical Mystery Tour.
12: Thank you. I'm very happy to be here.
11: So as a medical doctor and a patient, could you tell us about your experience of the doctor-patient relationship and then how you discovered stories and shared storytelling to be such a powerful tool for healing?
12: Sure. I'll start with talking about my experience with healthcare. I came at it from two perspectives, as a patient and as a doctor. Initially, I was in training. This is back in the late 90s, early 2000s, to become a doctor. And I had, you know, always been, I'd say, a tiny bit ambivalent about medicine. Was really drawn to a field in healthcare, but had taken lots of different paths before that and started medical school relatively late at age 27. Really was drawn to it for the promise of connection with people, the opportunity to really have that intimate space to hear patient stories. So that's what drew me to it. And I started out, I actually did 2 years in psychiatry because I was most drawn to the stories, and then missed the more holistic taking care of the whole body and switched back to internal medicine. So I went through training and then entered primary care practice and really found that incredibly challenging as a provider because the system has many limitations, and I think many doctors would agree. Most people, especially in primary care, go into it for the connections and really the longitudinal relationships and being able to be with people. And it is challenging. And I experienced that firsthand with sort of the 15, 20 minute appointments back to back to back, not enough time, way too many patients to actually know any of them. And so started feeling that disconnection very early on in my medical journey of, you know, there's not really enough time to hear the stories, to take care of the people the way that I want to really be with them in those moments. But I was always under the pressure of the clock, paid on productivity. The system really rewarded volume and money over relationships. And I think what made me saddest is that I felt then, from the doctor point of view, an antagonistic tension sometimes between patient and provider, because doctors or providers in general, but I can only speak as a doctor, felt really time pressed. And also the system sets you up to feel annoyed, you know, if your patient doesn't show up or comes 45 minutes late, and it sets the whole schedule off. So there's this tension built into it. So the whole system like set up this antagonistic relationship. And the patients are feeling like they're not getting seen, heard, paid attention to. And that often results in sort of fear and anger, because going to the doctor is often a very vulnerable thing. So I was noticing that, and then sort of on a parallel track at the same time, I myself was diagnosed with a chronic illness with multiple sclerosis in 2001. So I started to experience some of the problems with healthcare from the patient point of view. And I think that really is what motivated me, because being on that vulnerable side and feeling like my providers weren't really listening to me or seeing me as a full human being was challenging. And so I started to think then, seeing, you know, the problems in the system from both points of view, you know, what was missing most was really the time and space for story exchange, for, you know, meaningful connection between patient and provider. So a lot of my work has been motivated by that, from sort of trying to repair that sacred space where healing can take place. And I say healing in terms of not just, you know, getting a diagnosis or trying to cure a disease, but really a therapeutic alliance between patient and provider.
11: So how does stories and shared storytelling play into that?
12: So I think what I began to realize, and, you know, this, I was diagnosed in 2001. I started my primary care practice in the early 2000s. So I started to sort of think about this. I think mostly it comes from my experience as a patient and really getting a medical diagnosis and realizing that I had not fully understood as a doctor what that means from the patient point of view, that sometimes as providers, we think our job is to like solve the mystery and give someone a diagnosis, and then our job is done, story over. As a patient, I realized the story is really just beginning. And it really threw me into an identity meltdown in a way, because I'd never sort of thought of myself as someone who would have an illness or have a disease in front of me with no cure. I'd been sort of, you know, someone who was into persevering through anything and, you know, naively thought that I could do so. So it was really this sort of identity meltdown. And I went into denial for a long time. And so I started to think about stories then, because the process is really one of integration. You have a traumatic event or an illness, a new diagnosis, and you have to find a way, or so I realized, to integrate it into your life if you're going to move forward with health, if you're going to heal. And I don't mean heal as in get cured. I mean heal as in find a way to have a positive life despite the diagnosis. And so stories were integral to my own integration. First, in that when I was in the very private sort of denial phase of it, I found myself craving stories. I wanted to hear from others who had a chronic illness and how had they moved forward. And I was not ready to go to a support group because I hadn't really stepped into the identity of someone with MS. And I was nervous to go to a support group because I was feeling too fragile. But I wanted to hear the stories, and not just like, you know, everything's wonderful, I was cured, or silver linings only stories, but the real stories of the hardship, like how can you still have a positive life? Or even how can you use your experience of suffering to actually be a better human being? And I couldn't really find those stories. And so I started to think, I'm going to create a library for my own patients of stories of varied diagnoses of patients, trying to integrate them so that they can access those online. So that was sort of the first thought, like maybe I can use my experience to create that. And then also at the same time, as I said, I was in denial for a long time, but slowly I started to come out of my shell and tell my own story. And I found that to be really empowering. And actually, I had felt ashamed of my diagnosis and kind of broken and flawed. And really, it was about stepping into it fully and putting it out there that helped me to own it and to move forward. So I came to Health Story Collaborative from both the patient and the doctor point of view, and sort of thinking, how can I use my experience to help other people? And stories was central to that, because I wanted to give people the opportunity to share and also to create a library of stories for other people to hear and resonate with and help people have a sense of possibility and moving forward.
11: So how did you find a way to share your story in a way that you found helpful for you?
12: Well, I was very lucky when I first started recording patient stories. That was in 2010. And I had a connection with the public radio station in Boston, and they would air my stories on their health blog and sometimes on the radio. And so that was a wonderful platform for that. And because I had that connection, I at one point wrote my own story. It took me a while to actually get it out and put it down on paper, but I submitted it and that ended up being published. And then there was an on-air radio segment of me talking about my story. And so all these people in my life that I hadn't told heard that on the radio. And so it was like this coming out all at once kind of, which was actually really freeing and helped me really to move forward. And in writing about my own story, I started to recognize how healing it was to go through that process. And also working with the patients that I worked with to share their stories for the library, you know, even though I initially thought the end goal was to create sort of a listening library, what I realized in doing the work is that actually the process that people engaged with in, you know, writing their story, having it edited, putting it out there, having it be witnessed, that that process was incredibly therapeutic for them. And so I initially sort of experienced this intuitively and really saw the benefits. But then I was very lucky early on to connect with a psychologist. His name is Jonathan Adler, and he is the chief academic officer of Health Story Collaborative now and was really involved since the beginning. And he taught me a lot and continues to teach me about the science of storytelling and how it's good for us. And so I've learned a lot since then. So it started out sort of intuitively, experientially, and then he's really helped ground me in that science. And there is a very robust body of social science literature on the health benefits of storytelling. And so we ground a lot of our work in that.
11: So talk about the kind of crisis that a patient goes through when they go to the doctor and they get a diagnosis and the way the diagnosis is delivered and then the personal experience or what's going on inside of the patient, the kind of things that arise, the fear and the kind of stories that emerge in a kind of knee-jerk response to this new diagnosis. And also, because as you described, when you only have 15 minutes with a doctor, it can feel very impersonal. And that's a very stark contrast to the inner, very personal experience that's unfolding.
12: No doubt. Yeah, I have a lot of thoughts on that. I do think everyone's different. So how people respond to a diagnosis initially is varied. But my experience, both as a patient and as a doctor, has really shown me, like, people can't take it in all at once, right? So we don't, or I didn't anyway, before I was a patient, really understand that. Like, you think, oh, I just told them they have, you know, rheumatoid arthritis or whatever it is, done. Actually, you know, it takes people a long time to make sense of that, or whether it's a cancer diagnosis. I mean, you can hear it, but you're not necessarily fully understanding it or taking it in or integrating it right away. There's a quote by Paul Colanithi who wrote When Breath Becomes Air that always resonates me. And it's something like a tureen of tragedy needs to be doled out one spoonful at a time. And that really resonates with me. Like, we can't all at once dump it like, this is definite, here it is. We give people the facts, but like when I was given my diagnosis, I felt like it was thrown at me almost too forcefully. Like, I only had one lesion on my spinal cord at the time. I wasn't sure it was multiple sclerosis. There was only one lesion. That's not multiple. It could have been other things. The doctor was pretty darn sure that it was MS, and it turns out he was right. But he came on really strong and was like, you should go on the medicine immediately. And those are not entirely benign medicines. They, you know, change your immune system. I couldn't take it in, you know, so it would have helped me to be like, this is a possibility. Let's see how it plays out. Let's think about what else it might be and give me a little time to process. So you make a follow-up or you have more time to think about it, whatever. So that's one thing. I think that you have to let it unfold at a more relaxed pace. And I think how people then move forward. I mean, I've seen it both ways. I went into denial and was like, I can't deal with this. And I, like, for 5 years, just like internally, I was going through the process of integration under the radar, not even fully aware of it at the time. It wasn't like I didn't think about it. I did, but I really just didn't bring it into my life. And I didn't tell many people except my family and closest friends. Other people I've seen, like, the total extreme opposite of that would be you become like completely one with your diagnosis. It becomes your identity. Like, I am a sick person. And that can take up a lot of space. And I was terrified of that. I didn't want it to be all of me. And I didn't want to get stuck in that. And I have, as a doctor, seen people who can get stuck in that space of, you know, my life revolves around my illness management. And sometimes that's necessary. But I think we also need to keep other parts of ourselves alive. So I think, you know, people swing between those extremes and there's people in the middle. So everyone does it differently. But I do think it can be terrifying to just get a diagnosis, and it's a process. It's a process of integration. And if nothing else, that's what I've learned. And it's changed the way I doctor in that I'm much more patient with my patients in terms of like letting them be where they are with, like, I might recommend a particular treatment and it's based on what I know about medicine and it might be grounded in the science and it's what I would suggest. But I also know that they have to be ready and that ultimately it's up to them and that not everyone's ready right away. So I'm more tolerant of that, having lived on the other side.
11: So you wanted to bring this storytelling aspect into the medical profession directly so that doctors or perhaps somebody within the medical system could help patients to deal with the fallout of a diagnosis and to help them with the story, because we're constantly creating stories.
12: Yes.
11: Based on our experience in the world from, you know, day to day, moment by moment. And you wanted to bring this understanding of storytelling and the healing power of storytelling into the medical profession so that patients could actually get some support in the storytelling process and how to make it more of a positive and potentially healing experience rather than just being a story of catastrophe, which could actually end up undermining their immune system and putting them into like a permanent state of sympathetic response where they're not really well able to cope physiologically and immunologically to their condition. So what happened when you tried to do that? And what are the obstacles that exist in the medical world to bringing storytelling formally into the profession?
12: Yeah, good question. Well, initially, I mean, I recognize that as much as I wanted to bring it into the exam room during the medical appointments, that was just not going to be possible because of the time constraints. So I immediately knew I have to create a space outside of the exam room to make this happen. That's not to say that there aren't things we can do in those appointments to make people feel more seen and heard as a provider, to really be more present with people. And that is possible. But really engage in the storytelling process, I recognized early that I need to create a space outside of the exam room for this to happen. And I recognize that I work in a big hospital in Boston. There's, let's just say, a lot of red tape, a lot of risk management, fear. It's hard to get anything new launched, has been my experience. There's a lot of fear of litigation, et cetera, et cetera. So I found it very challenging to try and get something like this up and running initially within the hospital, because it's very much based on rules and regulations, sometimes at the expense of really thinking about what would be good for patients and for the providers, really, because both patients and providers need more time for this kind of storytelling and connection. So I stepped outside of my clinical job to get Health Story Collaborative off the ground, launch something, and then find my way back in. And so that's been a journey over the years, trying to integrate it into the healthcare system. And I'd say I've had sort of mixed support from the healthcare system, you know, bringing it in. I've done a lot of programs at the hospital, but, you know, it's been challenging.
11: So talk about agency and learning to, quote unquote, drive our own stories, and how most of us have been brought up and led to believe that circumstances dictate the terms of our lives, and how that or those kind of stories drive our lives by default.
12: Sure. Yes. So agency and stories. So this is a lot what I've learned from Jonathan Adler, my research colleague. His field of research is narrative psychology. And that's really based on this concept called narrative identity, which is really the belief that our identity is shaped by the stories we tell about ourselves in this sort of continually evolving process. And, you know, we don't tell stories about every little thing that happens to us in our lives, but it tends to be the sort of the high point, low point, turning point, big moments that we tell stories about. And that sort of shapes the scaffolding of our identity. And it's continually in flux as we make sense of things differently. But I think the empowering piece for me is that we have some agency there. We play an active role in shaping those stories. So we can't control the events of our lives always, right? Things happen to us, like maybe getting an illness that we can't control, but we can always control how we make sense, how we find meaning in what happens to us, reflected in the stories we tell. So as John Adler would say, You know, we're both the narrators and the main characters in our story. And for me, that's where the power lies, that we play an active role, actually. We have some agency in how we shape those stories, in what we choose to focus on, and how we remember them. And we always will have that choice of how we make meaning. No one can take that away from us. And so I found tremendous power in that. And yeah, I'd say that's where the agency lies. And so, you know, John Adler's work focuses a lot on sort of what makes for a health promoting story. And it turns out it's not so much the content in terms of what is happening, the events, it's more the themes that show up in the story that are linked to mental health. And so there are themes that are linked to positive mental health. And one of those is agency. So the more we see agency or people feeling like they have the ability to play an active role in

0: you talk about that in relation to the cultural stories or master narratives that we live within, sort of like the way, you know, fish swim in water?
1: Yeah, absolutely. I think that's a really important point because, you know, what I'm saying, I really do believe in like self-determination and agency and that we have a choice to make about how we make meaning. But we cannot overlook the fact that we live in a broader context of these dominant cultural narratives. In the research, they're called master narratives that can be constraining. That doesn't mean they can't be changed, but it's not equally easy for everybody to take charge of their stories because of these master narratives, these cultural assumptions that we live in. You know, one example would be sort of looking at how we define a family historically. I think we have come a long way and made a lot of progress, but historically, man, woman, children, you know, it doesn't make room other family structures. So I think, you know, we have come a long way in terms of LGBTQ rights, and we have changed that narrative slowly, and there's still work to be done. But that takes time. And it's like one individual story. We can all take part in changing those master narratives if we tell our stories slightly differently, and then sort of collectively, slowly, those master narratives change. But they can be constraining, and people, if they don't fit with that master narrative, have to either try to assimilate with it and not tell their honest story, or, you know, push against it. And so that's this constant process of negotiating with these broader cultural narratives, these dominant narratives, and they are all around us. But I think that's how social change can happen, is if individually we start to tell different stories, and then that takes on a collective power, and over time we can change these dominant narratives.
0: Could you talk about how our stories and memories are continually changing, as we're discovering in the field of neuroscience, and how we can actually consciously use that to our advantage to help grow and evolve our own stories?
1: Yeah, I think it's a fascinating field, and we're going to be learning over time much more about the neurobiology side of this. But I mean, just speaking about memory and how it works, we know that it's pretty imperfect. We don't remember things always exactly at all. And, you know, there is some evolutionary benefit to that, right? If we think of memory as trying to sort of help us predict the future, you know, we're not trying to just replicate the past. We're trying to predict and adapt to the future. So sort of that malleability of memory can be helpful to us because it gives us more potential narratives for the future. But, you know, it's not an exact phenomenon. Again, I always go back to John Adler because he's taught me so much, but he would say like our stories are not capital T truth. They're like little t truth. So they're not necessarily grounded in exactly what happened, but they are grounded in that to some degree, but there's some malleability, which actually helps us have more flexibility in how we make sense of ourselves moving forward. So yeah, our memories are actually quite flawed. According to the research, we don't always remember things accurately, but that's not necessarily a bad thing. That can help us adapt.
0: So let's get into how coming together to both tell and listen to our stories is healing, not only for both parties, but also how that ripples out to everybody around us.
1: Yeah, the way I like to think about stories as, you know, storytelling as a relational act, right? That there's always ripples. It's like an ongoing intricate dance. So you tell me your story and how I react to it in that moment, going to change your story going forward. Your story is going to change my story going forward, and so on and so on and so on. And it's an ongoing dance because our stories are always changing slightly in response to this give and take of story exchange. So, you know, we do often live storytelling events where we have an audience, we have a storyteller, and we always say like, there's some co-creation of the story going on in that room at the time, because the audience and how they receive and witness the story of that storyteller is going to change that storyteller's story going forward, and vice versa. And then people carry that outside of the room and bring that into their other relationships. And so it's this ongoing process of relational storytelling. I also think, you know, the stories that are on

0: honest and authentic and vulnerable, shared, can really open everybody up and can deepen our empathy and compassion for others, because we all feel less guarded and more open when we hear such stories. And I think it can ripple out that way as well, and creating more open exchange and willingness to be vulnerable. And I don't think there are very many spaces in our culture where we allow ourselves to be vulnerable in that way. So I think that's one of the big benefits of creating these storytelling spaces where people are talking about illness, trauma, and loss in a very authentic and honest way. And I think it gives everyone more permission to be human.
1: I love that. And I was really wanting to get more into shared storytelling and, you know, sharing stories across, you know, like the divide of doctor patient, or any kind of divide where there is a need for communication and empathy. Could you talk about the power of stories to help us bridge those kind of divides?
0: Yeah, I mean, I think it's really valuable. And, you know, I think of like restorative justice as a movement, which is, you know, people who have committed a crime and maybe the person that was harmed by that crime coming together and sharing stories. And that can be so healing and therapeutic and positive. We have a model at Health Story Collaborative where we have patients and providers coming together to share stories. As I mentioned, we, you know, choose patients and providers who are already in a therapeutic alliance as patient and doctor, or patient. Mostly we've done doctors. We've also done nurses and patients. And we have a different narrative guide for both of them. So we have, you know, extensive guides that guide people in this process of writing their stories. And then we go through multiple drafts of editing with them to sort of push for these therapeutic themes. But again, remembering that they have to be authentic, real stories. It does not mean shying away from what's hard. In fact, it's essential to dig into what's hard. And then we have events where we come together and we have patient and provider share their stories, part of which is about their relationship together, but they've each written about it from their different points of view. And they've never heard each other's stories like this before. And then they come together and share. And it's really powerful because it shows really the human side of both. And the thing I love about that model is that it then sort of changes that relationship going forward, and it inserts something new into that relationship that they will carry forward and strengthen that. And, you know, I, as I said really early in our talk today, I felt sad when I was a primary care doctor that there was this antagonism. And I would often say to my patients, like, I'm sorry, like this system is like not working for either of us. And we're on the same team. And, you know, let's try to remember that, because it sort of pits us against each other when no one's getting what they want. The doctors are feeling really burned out, and like many went into it for sort of the meaning and the connection, and that's stripped away a lot. And it's hard to keep it alive if you're very time constrained. You know, there's this moral injury is what it's been referred to in the literature for providers, and patients, legitimately so, aren't getting what they need. So it's really therapeutic to have this space where they can hear each other's perspectives. And we do it in a very safe, contained way where we're, you know, a little bit, well, it's taboo in medicine, let's just say this, for providers to share anything personal with their patients. And I think that goes too far. I have become less boundaried as a doctor since I've been a patient, though I still really believe in the importance of boundaries. And I think obviously we never want to burden our patients with our issues. But I think to be human a little bit is okay. And I love it when my providers share a little bit about themselves with me. It makes me feel more connected. But it's interesting because when we do these events, most people find it really incredibly meaningful. But there's always people who are very traditional in medicine who find that playing with those boundaries a little uncomfortable. And it is. But we do it in a contained way. We're not going to let the doctor say something that's going to burden the patient. We're editing these many times beforehand, and we know what we're getting into when we walk into that space, even though they haven't heard each other's stories, we have heard them. But it is still playing with boundaries. But I think that's why it's meaningful. And I think medicine can be overly boundaried sometimes.
1: Mm-hmm. You say that healing is possible even if a physical cure isn't.
0: Yes, I believe that.
1: Could you talk more about that?
0: Sure. I mean, I know that just from personal experience. There is no cure for MS yet. So, okay, I can't beat the disease. And I think sometimes the metaphors of medicine are very much about war and conquer and beat. And especially with cancer, for instance, and that that's not always the most productive thing for patients. And there actually has been a study on sort of that and how it's not always the most beneficial in cancer patients. But anyway, I do think that we can get trapped in that mindset of conquer, cure is the only success as providers in the medical system. And as a patient, I have recognized that that's not the case, that there is no cure for my disease, but there is certainly healing. And for me, that's about how can I move forward with the best life possible, given the constraints that I have, and how even more, like how can I use my experience of suffering to help other people? And that's helped me find agency. And, you know, many of the themes we pull for, like connection with others, and it's really given me purpose and unity. And so I think there's a way that we can heal even in the face of an incurable illness. And I will say, like, even in a terminal illness, when somebody is dying, I still think there's healing that can take place, right? There's room for taking conversations to a new level. Maybe there's a new urgency to saying things that haven't been said. There can be healing in those moments. And so that's it. I think healing and curing are very different, and they can go hand in hand or not.
1: Mm-hmm. And following up on storytelling in the context of death and dying, I'm reminded of the story of Chris and Betsy.
0: Yeah.
1: Could you talk about that?
0: Yeah. Well, that's a wonderful story because Chris has passed away 2 years ago, I believe. Betsy is on my board now for Health Story Collaborative. We're still very connected. For me, that's been such a great privilege of meeting so many wonderful people along the way and keeping a lot of the connections going. But we first met because when Chris was still alive, Betsy had reached out to me and they'd heard about Health Story Collaborative. And Chris had wanted to share his story. He had a glioblastoma, one of the most deadly types of brain tumors. At that point, he was starting to lose some of his ability to recall and speak clearly, but he still could do quite a good job. And they wanted to record him then and make sure that they had it. They had two young kids and they wanted to have that recording. So we met and we did an interview together where Chris and Betsy both shared their points of view and their journey. And they, you know, at Chris's funeral actually played part of that clip and kids have it now. And that's been really meaningful. And since then, Betsy has shared her story at least three other times, I think, with Health Story Collaborative at events, which just to me points to the continually evolving nature of our stories and that our stories are changing. And so her story, each time she tells it, is slightly different and she's in a different place. And that evolution of, you know, now her story is what is it like to be living as a single mom with two kids, trying to make sense of the loss of Chris. So it's been wonderful to stay connected to her and watch her story evolve. And she is someone who, as a board member, brings tremendous value because she's lived it firsthand.
1: And could you talk more about how both of their stories and the unfolding of their telling of their stories in relation to each other and what was occurring, how that moves forward in time as a kind of living story? I mean, you alluded to that, but what kind of benefits, I mean, what lives on?
0: Yeah, I mean, I'd say even when Chris was still alive, that unfolding story changed their relationship just in that it gave them the space and time to talk about it, think about things they hadn't thought about or give voice to things they hadn't expressed to one another. And I think carrying it forward, I think, you know, for Chris, because he's gone, it's certainly a legacy piece and it lives on for his children. And they were young and certainly remember him, but I think it allows them to have access to that part of him. And he did talk about his relationship with them in his interview, in his story. And so that's really meaningful and that lives on. And then, you know, how Betsy incorporates it and tells her story, that lives on. And I'm sure the kids' stories are being changed by it as well. So it's ongoing and unfolding.
1: You say that no story exists in a vacuum, that every story is part of a web of stories, and how all stories are co-created both in the telling and the listening. I'm really fascinated by that notion of how every story is part of a web of stories.
0: Yeah, I think that is sort of what I was talking about earlier with this like ongoing intricate dance of how we hear each other's stories and then our stories shift and it goes on from there. And then, of course, we're all living in the web of these broader cultural stories. And we all live in many different cultures simultaneously because these master narratives can be very big cultural stories or even smaller cultural stories of, you know, our place of work, for instance, has a little, its own little culture, you know. So there are lots of different stories that we live amongst and within and are constantly sort of negotiating with those stories and with one another.
1: Mm-hmm. Yeah, nested levels of stories.
0: Yeah.
1: So how do you work with people to help them craft and refine their own stories in a way that is particularly meaningful for them and really help them benefit from this process?
0: Yeah, I mean, so one of our main programs is these live storytelling events, healing story sessions, which we've done virtually since the pandemic, but hopefully we'll get back to in-person at some point. But yeah, it's pretty high intensity work using our narrative guide that's grounded in the research to help people craft their narratives. And then we work pretty intensively with them to, you know, quote unquote, edit them, you know, but of course, recognizing that it's such a privilege to hold someone else's story and it's their story. So it's a very sort of delicate endeavor in an ethical context of how we are helping people do that. But you know, it's quite meaningful. Anyway, so we're probing, we have them write to the narrative guide, which, and this is all outlined in the book, having them, you know, thinking about illness narratives or narratives of trauma and loss as turning point stories, meaning that there is, you know, an event that happens and then there's the before and there's the event and there's the after. But we also recognize that not everything fits that model and there are ways to work around that. But we sort of ask people to dig into those before moments, those after moments, and then that turning point moment in the middle. And we're pulling for these themes. Often when we're working with people, you know, we don't name the themes. And the themes I'll just say that we mostly work with are agency, as I mentioned, linked to positive mental health. Redemption is another one that's, you know, when elements of a story go from bad to good, that's also good for our positive health. The flip side of that, contamination, things go bad, start good and go bad, that's bad for our mental health. And communion. So the more people sort of write about connection and community or look for that in their life, that's linked to positive mental health. And then just the process of coherence of writing a narrative and putting it together in a way that's coherent, which makes sense, which is believable, which brings someone into that story with specific details. That's also good for our mental health. So we're always sort of pulling for those, not necessarily naming those themes, but sort of keeping those in mind as we edit. But in the book, we do outline all of that. The other one that I want to say that's a theme that I find is one of the most important is called accommodative processing. And that's more about meaning making, right? So I don't want people to think like they have to find like only a redemptive story. Actually, accommodative processing is about digging into the hard stuff to find the meaning. And that's very important for our well-being and our mental health. So we actually have to dig into that. So when we have something happen to us, we can either assimilate it. It's called assimilative processing, like just fold it into our existing story, or we are forced to go through this accommodative processing, which means we actually have to change our stories in order to fit this new event in and make sense of it. And that's hard. That's challenging. That happens with illness, but it's also psychologically productive and it's been linked to positive mental health. So as we help people edit, we're always pulling for those themes. But we're also, you know, wanting it to be a true, authentic story that ultimately is empowering to them and a good story. But it turns out like that element of coherence, part of that is like having really specific details so that it comes alive. So you can, the senses, what does it smell like, taste like, feel like, bring that story alive. That's coherence. That's good for the mental health of the writer, but it's also what makes for a good story. So they're engaging to listen to as well.
1: Could you talk about the cost of not, you know, engaging with our stories and doing the inquiry into our kind of default stories? I'm thinking of the David and Tracy story sharing session and the limitations of a relationship if we don't find a way to share our stories together, and how that actually ripples out and reflects upon our nation and the entire world.
0: Yeah, no, I think that's a great point. David is the provider and Tracy is a patient who lives with diabetes, and they came together a number of years ago now and shared at one of our events as patient and provider. But it was really wonderful because they had both struggled a bit as patient and provider and had not really fully considered the other's point of view or what it was like for the other in the relationship. You know, Tracy had a very busy life. And so Tracy initially, I think David, the doctor, would say, had some challenges managing her diabetes. And he would have perceived of it as, oh, she wasn't always doing what I said. She wasn't following the rules. I mean, he's an incredibly thoughtful, wonderful doctor. So he was also treating her like a human being throughout. But I think that he had not fully understood the context of her life and what was challenging and why she wasn't, quote unquote, following his recommendations or following the rules. And it really deepened his understanding of her to hear her very personal journey and what it had been like. And I think for her, she, you know, had maybe not fully understood how much he cared and how much it actually personally impacted him to see her when she struggled and wasn't doing well. And that, you know, he really was more emotionally engaged than she would have thought. And I think that really helped her understand him. And he also talked about himself and his path and why he became a doctor in this really moving and profound way about his childhood and growing up. And I think that really helped her see him as a human being. And so I think hearing each other really helped them deepen their understanding of what it was like to be on the underside and really, you know, change their relationship going forward. It wasn't perfect, but they certainly took it to a deeper level. And, you know, that sharing was done in the context of a diabetes support group. So many of the other patients who were in the audience had David as a provider as well. So I think it was really meaningful for them all. And they said that in the feedback, that it really felt like such a gift to hear him speak as a human. And I think it made them trust him more. So I think there's something very real that can happen when you have that sharing space.
1: Yeah, it seems like there's a very powerful thing that arises out of these kind of story sharing sessions, particularly across these kind of divides. Even when there's, you know, the best intentions involved, how easy it is to misunderstand or misinterpret the other, and how the world is really suffering from a kind of epidemic of othering and lack of understanding or misunderstanding, kind of like a pandemic of misunderstanding. And I was deeply moved by the story sharing sessions that you shared in the book, because it really helped me to see how much wonderful healing possibility really exists for all of us all the time if we can find a way to share our stories with others.
0: Well, thank you for saying that. I fully agree. There is an epidemic of misunderstanding. And I think if we can all, there's so much fear, right, that's driving people, because people feel othered or are afraid of the other or whatever it is. And we're afraid, and there's not enough space where we can be vulnerable together and actually realize that there are more similarities than there are differences often, and there's points of connection that we miss.
1: Mm-hmm. Could you talk about how some people use art instead of storytelling or writing to work on and transform their own stories?
0: Sure. I mean, I think there are many different ways to tell a story. I think, you know, probably there's some narrative element to all of it, even when we're putting it out in art, that we are have it in our minds as a narrative. But not all artists would agree with that. Some say they just create and it's the story comes out. But I do think, you know, the way people express themselves and share their stories is very different. And, you know, one example in the book is Elizabeth Jameson, who's someone I deeply respect, who has MS, has very aggressive, progressive MS, and is now quadriplegic. But her journey of she came to art late in life, had not been an artist. But when she was first diagnosed, she was a lawyer at the time. She was a public activist, and she lost her voice when she first got her first bout of MS, and she actually couldn't do that work anymore. So she kind of recreated herself and started doing art. And she did it in a way where she would transform, like she took her brain scans, which were these scary black and white images of her brain being damaged by MS, and she creates the most incredible art pieces around them. So it was really transformative, and it was how she sort of took charge of her own story that way and wanted to make these scary, ugly things beautiful, but also in a bigger sort of public activist way, sort of counter the negative assumptions about people with disability, to take these sort of quote unquote scary things and make them beautiful and show the beautiful complexity of them. So she inspires me, and she really has used art to communicate. Unfortunately, now she can't use her hands because her disease has progressed so much, but she continues to write, you know, having someone with help her with the typing, and she's a brilliant writer. So she's just used different modalities to tell her story. One project we have is the Opioid Project, where I work with a visual artist, and we have workshops where she collages with the participants and I collect audio stories. And we started doing it with people who'd lost a loved one to overdose, with the goal of sort of bringing alive the people who had died and contextualizing them and making them human and not just addicts, and bringing them to light and using art and audio stories to do that, and then trying to bring those into the public and have art shows where people could look at the art, listen to the clips, and really ultimately work to decrease stigma and educate the public. And we've taken that further, where we work with people who are in recovery, and we've worked with people as first responders all around the opioid epidemic. But that's been really powerful to sort of see how people use different modalities to tell their stories through spoken word or through writing, and to try and have these multimedia exhibitions where we show all of those different entry points into the story. Sometimes people relate to a story better when it's in art. So it's not just for the teller, it's for the listener. There are different ways to enter those stories.
1: So ultimately, why do stories have such profound life-changing effects upon us and help us deal with some of the problems of division and misunderstanding when it seems like most other things don't?
0: Well, I mean, it sort of goes back to this, for me, this concept of narrative identity, that sort of our stories give shape to who we are, and that we can change that. And we play an active role in how we shape ourselves. And that doesn't mean, like, again, it doesn't mean only looking for the good, but it means sort of looking for the hope, looking for the possibility. And that can be in our own stories, but it's also in engaging with other people in community and story exchange, and, you know, looking for hope and possibility and moving forward. And again, like, I'm not trying to be like Miss Silver Lining, and obviously it stinks to go through challenging experiences like illness or trauma. Nobody would want that, but I sort of see it, at least for me, I came to like, okay, what's the alternative? I'm going to sit here and feel sorry for myself, or I'm going to try and find ways that I can take this experience and help me use it to help others, or to deepen my relationships, or to become a better person, to become a better doctor, to become a better mother, spouse, whatever, to deepen my relationships, to become more empathic, to understand others. And I think it has, because, you know, when we can open up to our own vulnerability, we're going to be less judgmental of others and feel more at ease.
1: So it sounds like stories open up certain avenues that may not be able to be accessed any other way, like vulnerability and empathy and things like that. Because you say that stories communicate through the language of the heart, and it seems as though it's through the heart that we can really access those things and come to terms with those kind of challenges.
0: Right, absolutely. And when we think about, like, I mean, there is a lot of research on sort of social change and stories, or just even sort of the persuasiveness of stories versus facts. And, you know, whether it's in business or whether it's in communicating across, you know, charged topics where there's a lot of disagreement, that people are more easily convinced when there's a story element rather than, you know, just facts. And so we often think it's all about, let's argue facts. Well, actually, people respond and are able to see more eye to eye and have more tolerance when there's a personal story element involved.
1: Mm-hmm. And you say taking charge of our stories is both simple and incredibly complicated. And you quote the wonderful Viktor Frankl, who seems to have wonderful quotes for almost everything. The quote is, between stimulus and response, there is a space. And in that space is our power to choose our response. And in our response lies our growth and our freedom.
0: Yep. 100%. He's brilliant, Viktor Frankl.
1: Yeah. So talk more about how this storytelling thing is both the power of stories and storytelling is both simple and so complicated.
0: Well, it's simple in that it is our human nature, I think, to want to tell stories. It's how our brains are constructed. It's how we make sense of ourselves, others, and our world. So it's simple in that way. It's what we do as human beings. It's complex in that it's not easy, right? To, you know, the kind of storytelling that we are advocating is hard work. I think there are great benefits, but it's not easy. You know, it requires you digging into hard stuff and feeling things deeply and being really honest, and it's not easy. So, but it's super worthwhile, but you have to be up for it.
1: So in our final moments, could you give our listeners a few example prompts to perhaps begin their own storytelling process? And also to give a sense of the unfolding complexity of this process as well.
0: Yeah, again, they're all outlined in the book, but you know, our narrative guide is really much, as I said, sort of these turning point story moments and digging into the before, but we ask very specific questions because that specificity is really important for coherence. So like, what happened in that moment? Who were you with? What were you doing? What did you see? What did you smell? What did you feel? And why do you think this is important to you? And encouraging them to psychologically reflect on why. So digging into it there. Same for the, you know, the actual moment of the event or the diagnosis, if there was such a moment, recognizing that some people are born with an illness and there's no such turning point moment. And then, you know, where are you now? And but also give us a specific story or a moment that you can describe in each of those segments. So the more specificity, the better, so that we can imagine being there with you. And then, you know, when we're editing and looking for agency, let's say, we might ask, like, you know, what could you control in that moment? Or what do you think you could say to somebody who's living with something like this now or going through this journey now? What might you say to them that would help them understand? Or if we're probing for, like, communion as a theme, like, who's there for you? Or, you know, tell us about a friend who, you know, helped you in this journey and how, and elaborate on that. Or, you know, those are, it's never quite that clear cut, but those are the kind of things we're asking people to dig into. And it's all really outlined clearly in the book.
1: So how can people find out more about these storytelling projects or get involved in any of this?
0: Well, you could read the book, and then you could also go to our website. It's www.healthstorycollaborative.org, and you can always contact us through the site if you have interest in participating in some way. We do talks quite a bit. We've done trainings where we've done train the trainer models to help people who are interested in bringing this kind of work to their own workplace or environment. And then, of course, we have the storytelling events or the opioid project workshops. And we have a lot of online content as well.
1: My guest has been Annie Brewster. She's an assistant professor of medicine at Harvard Medical School and a practicing physician at Mass General Hospital in Boston. She's a writer and storyteller. She's also a patient diagnosed with multiple sclerosis in 2001. She founded the Health Story Collaborative in 2013, and her new book that we've been talking about, which is co-authored with journalist Rachel Zimmerman, is The Healing Power of Storytelling, Using Personal Narrative to Navigate Illness, Trauma, and Loss. Annie, thank you so much for being on the show. It's been an absolute delight to talk with you.
0: Well, thank you so much, Tony. I really appreciated it, and I really enjoyed our conversation.

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1: 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On today's program, we will hear the following composers: Chopin, Haydn, Beethoven, Durflé, Nielsen, Schubert, and Gossec. The first selection is the second movement from Frédéric Chopin's Andante, Spianato, and Grand Polonaise for piano and orchestra in E-flat major, Opus 22. The piece was performed by Emmanuel Ax and the Orchestra of the Age of Enlightenment. The Grand Polonaise Brillante is among Chopin's most technically demanding pieces due to the fast ascending thirds, rapid difficult octave and chord jumps, trills with thirds, quick scales, fast arpeggios in both hands, broken chords, and use of a wide range of the piano keyboard.

That was the second movement from Frédéric Chopin's Andante Spianato and Grand Polonaise for piano and orchestra in E-flat major, Opus 22, performed by Emmanuel Ax and the Orchestra of the Age of Enlightenment. The next selection is the third movement, Gloria Qui Tollis Peccata Mundi, from Missa in Augustus in D minor, or the Nelson Mass, composed by Joseph Haydn. Written in 1798, it is one of the six late masses by Haydn for the Esterházy family. The late sacred works of Haydn are regarded as masterworks. The music is performed by Teresa Stitch Randall, Elizabeth Honegan, Anton Dermata, Frederick Guthrie, and the Academy Kammerchor and the Vienna State Opera Orchestra under the direction of Marco Rossi.

You just heard the third movement, Gloria Qui Tollis Peccata Mundi, from Missa in Augustis in D minor, or the Nelson Mass, composed by Joseph Haydn. The next selections are movements 4 and 5 from Ludwig van Beethoven's String Quartet No. 15 in A minor, Opus 132. This wonderful performance was by the Quartetto Italiano. The theme of the final movement was originally meant for an instrumental conclusion to his Ninth Symphony. This theme was abandoned for the famous choral ending we are familiar with.

That was movements 4 and 5 from Ludwig van Beethoven's String Quartet No. 15 in A minor, Opus 132. This wonderful performance was by the Quartetto Italiano. The next recording chosen for you are movements 3 and 4 from the Quarte Motets sur des Themes Gregorians, Opus 10, composed by Maurice Duruflay and performed by Choir of Trinity College, Cambridge, with Henry Herford soloist and Richard Marlowe conducting. Maurice Duruflay composed the 4 motets in 1960, and they were first performed on May 4, 1961 at the Church St. Mary in Paris.

That beautiful recordings were movements 3 and 4 from Maurice Duruflé's Quartet Motets sur des Themes Gregorians, Opus 10, performed by the choir of Trinity College. Another 20th century composer is Carl Nielsen. He was a Danish musician, conductor, and violinist, widely recognized as his country's most prominent composer. We will hear his Helios Overture, Opus 17, performed by the South Jutland Symphony Orchestra, conducted by Niklas Wieland.

That wonderful composition was the Helios Overture by Carl Nielsen. Next, we will hear a wonderful lieder or song performed by Janet Baker and Gerald Moore. It is Franz Schubert's Cilica II.

that lovely lighter or song was Franz Schubert's Salaika II, performed by Janet Baker, mezzo-soprano, and Gerald Moore, pianist. The final selection on today's program is François-Joseph Gossec's Symphony No. 3, Opus 5. The recording was by the London Mozart Players, with Matthias Bammert conducting. Gossec was little known outside France, and his own numerous compositions, sacred and secular, were overshadowed by those of more famous composers. But he was an inspiration to many and powerfully stimulated the revival of instrumental music.

0: I hope you have enjoyed this recording of Francois Joseph Gossec's Symphony No. 3, Opus 5, and all the music presented to you today. 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
4: 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I'm Dave W. Phillips, your host. 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Well, I hope you're doing well. I hope you are ready for another fantastic show. Get comfortable, and we're going to start it off with, well, the new one. It's from Hooked Like Helen. This is called New Fixation, right here on Studio B.

And that's Linda Perry. Of course, she was the lead singer for Four Non Blondes. That's her song called Feathers in a Storm. And now we have Paradox. I kind of like that right here on Studio B.

Studio B, your indie alternative music program, served up SoCal style. I'm Dave W. Phillips, your host. See, Tara, I knew I should have stretched my lips a little more before starting the show here. That was Edge Hill, Love to Go. I guess you can package that up and drop it in the back seat of the car there. We had The Paradox. I kind of like that. And we had Linda Perry. She was the lead singer for Four Non Blondes. She's also a very prolific songwriter. And she wrote a song for Pink called Get the Party Started. So there you have it, a little factoid there. Her song was called Feathers in a Storm, and we started the set and the show off with our friend Hooked Like Helen, New Fixation. If you want to get a hold of us, send us an email at davewphillips@att.net. You can find us on Facebook under Dave W. Phillips, and you can send an email to the radio station. They would love to hear from you, too, and they will forward it on to us. Just make sure you put Dave W. Phillips or Studio B in the subject matter, and then just send that on. We'll give you a shout-out for doing so, because we appreciate our listeners, and thank you all for listening. We're going to move on to the next set. We have a new one from Wendy Lucas, and she is out of Boston, and we're going to play a new song from her for you. Let's start it off with Goose. This is called Good Times. Let's just play the song right here on Studio B.

out of 5 dentists surveyed recommended listening to Studio B. It will make you smile more. Just don't brush and listen at the same time.

And that's Wendy Lucas. Got that Boston vibe going down there. And the song's called Down for the Drive. Now we have Mika, Lose My Life, right here on Studio B.

Studio B, you're in the alternative music program served up SoCal style. I'm Dave W. Phillips, your host. Is it me, Tara, or is it just the music that we've selected? It just kind of seems to have that mellow vibe, you know, not too get up in your face kind of feeling. Yeah, I think so too. That was Sophia Stell, Molly in the Club, kind of a mellow song. We also had Mika, Lose My Life. How about Wendy Lucas, Down for the Drive? Like that one from her. She's from Boston. We also had Goose and their song called Good Times. Want to say hi to our friends. Chuck is listening to us on KCIW 100.7 FM in Brookings, Oregon. That is Curry Coast Community Radio. Also, Justine. Yes, Justine, not Justin, but Justine. She's listening to us on WRAQ 92.7 FM in Angelica, New York. And that really is a kind of got that small town feel to it. Like Angelica, beautiful place. I've looked at it from Google Earth. I'm planning to visit there someday here in the near future. And we also had Tom. He's listening to us on KIDE 91.3 FM in Hoopa Valley, California. Said he was driving through, heard the radio station, loved the show. So thank you, Tom, for that. We're going to move on. We have Axe and the Hatchet Man coming up, but this is Phoebe Bridgers' Lost Boys right here on Studio B.

Here at DLB, you're in the alternative music program served up SoCal style. I'm Dave W. Phillips, your host. That was Ballyhoo, Bad Summer. Prior to that, I don't know how to explain this. McKenna Grace. So she is an actress and also a songwriter and performer. She was in a movie called Gifted, which came out in 2017. I saw that movie and I thought to myself, oh, it's what a cute little girl she is. Well, she's grown up. She's now 20, and she's also performing on stage, and that's her song called It's So Fine. She's turned into a beautiful young lady, and we wish her a lot of success. Prior to that, we had Axe and the Hatchet Man, Hotel Room, and we started this set off with Phoebe Bridgers, Lost Boys. Tara's just giving me this look. Sorry about that. Okay, we're going to move on. That's probably the best thing I can say right now. We have the Haunted Youth coming up. Let's start it off with Cage the Elephant, Beaches in Tennessee. We're going to get to the bottom of that song. I know about it. I just know. Right here on Studio B.

This is Tara, and I'd like to talk to you about a personal problem I'm having. I need you to listen to Studio B and Dave W. Phillips as often as possible. 3 times a week is good.

That's The Haunted, Death Wish featuring Max Fry. Now we have Future Islands. This is new. It's called Cotton Flower right here on Studio B.

Well, that's it. That's what the janitor said. He says he's not getting paid any extra to be here overtime because we're running long. So we are going to be leaving here like ASAP. So on behalf of Tara McKenna and myself, we want to thank you all for listening. Hope you've had a good time listening. We've had fun putting it on for you. We'll be back next week right here on the same Bat Channel, as they say. This is Death Cab for Cutie, Riptides, right here on Studio B. See ya. Bye.

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1: 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Hi, I'm Bill Wiest, your host. 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The Paramount record label evolved from an Illinois couch manufacturing company in 1916. By 1922, when the company's mainstream recordings led it into heavy debt, it expanded into the so-called race record market, beginning with reissues of leased recordings from other labels. The company's race recordings were supervised by a young African-American man, J. Mayo Williams, who, although not formally employed by the company, supervised the company's recovery with recordings that introduced valuable music to the world, and in doing so, even happened to record artists before the 12-bar blues became the standard form. Although the label released recordings by some well-known classic blues singers, it specialized in country blues musicians, such as the best-selling Lemon Jefferson. But many of their artists didn't make it and disappeared into history, some recording a couple of sides, then never recording again. The company did well in 1928, and late 1929 went on a recording spree in anticipation of the Great Depression. Its biggest distributor got out of the business in mid-29 and served a major blow in the company's decline. The company laid off employees and curtailed advertising, but still produced records until the company ended in 1932. As I play Paramount's Masters, remember that you're listening to recordings from over 90 years ago, and the sound quality of the recordings is not what today's technology produces, so some recordings will have some crackling sounds. I'll begin with three numbers featuring piano backing, beginning with Where Did You Stay Last Night by Moselle Alderson, backed by Georgia Tom Dorsey on piano and Big Bill Brunzi on guitar. Following those, I'll play Bunker Hill Blues by Sidewheel Sally Duffy on vocals and Will Ezell on piano, and then Black and Evil Blues with Alice Moore vocals and Henry Brown on piano.

0: last night?
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1: I wouldn't know.
2: 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What did you say last night?
0: Now you're all drawn up. Look half drunk. Your hair ain't combed and you smell like a skunk. Where did you stay last night?
1: No, no.
0: Where did you stay last night?
1: Like me.

0: 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Where did she stay last night?
1: Baby, I don't know.
0: Where did she stay last night?
1: That's me, Papa.

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1: What is it, baby?
0: Where'd you stay last night?
1: Oh, love, I don't know.
0: Yeah, look like you're slapping a garage where you look.
1: I'm slapping a gin joint.
0: Yeah. Must stay down in a turnip patch somewhere.

0: push me to the wall. 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
1: But where'd you stay last night?
0: Baby, I don't know.
1: Where did you stay last night?
0: Now you ask a question. But I want to know. Where did you stay last night?
1: Now you go out in the evening. Stay out all night long.
0: When I come back in the morning, you can't miss what's gone.
1: But where'd you stay the night before?
0: Oh, I don't know.
1: Where did you stay last night?
0: Strike me.

0: Now here's four more with piano backing. First, Fat Greasy Baby with vocals by Robert Peoples and Henry Brown on piano, followed by Freakish Man Blues with George Hanna vocal and Mead Lux Lewis on piano. Then I'll play Charlie Spann on Back to the Woods Blues, followed by My Laona Blues by Teddy Darby.
1: My babe's so fat and greasy.

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Don't let no one say it ain't.

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And my baby told me,

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Then I'll close out this first portion of the show with Try Me One More Time, a pre-blues reel.

mind, and you're asking me in vain. So if you go to the Western Union, you might get a chance. I didn't know the Western Union run no train. If you go to the Western Union, you might get a chance. You might go watch with some of your people, and your father would be sent right there. I thought it, that's the way it was. My mother's sick in bed.

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1: 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I'm Bill Weiss, the producer and host of Billy's Blues Hour, and for this edition of the program, I'm playing numbers from the masters of the Paramount Record Company from the 1920s and 30s. I'll continue now with Telephone Arguing Blues by J.D. Short, a song that might apply to today's social media. I'll follow that with Elvie Thomas, accompanied on guitar by Gishy Willie, on Over to My House, and then Seven Sister Blues by Edward Thompson.

Quebec woman, find a need for me. Quebec woman, find a need for me. You know, black is you that give me poison. How can you win spelling sweet or tender? You win spelling sweet or Tennessee. You win spelling sweet or Tennessee. Double T, double N, double T, double S, U, C. As she rolled and tumbled and tried the whole night. Rolled and tumbled, tried the whole night long.

Now here are Red River Blues by Charlie Dad Nelson and Rough Rugged Road Blues by Bumblebee Slim. I'll follow those with Lonnie Clark on Down in Tennessee and an unnamed artist on piano and mandolin.

0: Next is Mama's Angel Child by Sweet Pat Stovepipe. Then I'll end the show with a number from 1930 by Washboard Walter and John Bird that pays tribute to Blind Lemon Jefferson, who had died in 1929. Wasn't it sad about Lemon?
1: Tell me.

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Thank you.

Hello, I'm Cecil from New York, and my granddad has a show on KYAQ called the Professional Portsetters Union. It airs from 8 to 9 on Thursdays, and it's an hour of music and a little bit of everything. 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I listen to it whenever I can, and you should too.

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Baby, you know I wrote you a letter, and I sent you a telegram. 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

one you love the most. I'm gonna find out this morning which one that you love the most.

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miles to go and nothing to say. 'Cause even time with an even trade took a passing glance

Bad Weed is coming to town for a KYAQ concert on Sunday, September 27th at the Maritime Heritage Center in Newport. 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

I've just got to tune up. Brief period. It's got a brand new guitar, you might have noticed, you know. Cost him about £300. Cost us a lot of money, you know, he is. The thing is, we're playing at Kenton, actually, on Tuesday night. And Chris, had his Gibson lying on the floor during one of the Maraca numbers. And that red speaker over there, you see it perks on the piano, plunged off Sam's bass amplifier with the vibrations, you know, it sort of fell off and broke Chris's guitar clean in two, and we did the whole session without Chris. It was quite good, actually. He played maracas, comb and paper, you know, all these sort of things. He sort of looked around a bit, tambourine, stomped in the background. Guitarist in the audience, I might add that this is the only black Fender Jazzmaster in the world. Had it specially made for him, you know. I might say that the funds of Yardbirds Limited are very depleted at the moment. What with a brand new van and a brand new guitar for Eric. I don't get anything brand new, you know, just the odd harmonica now and again. They only cost 10 and 9 pence. Ready?

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1: While the production of my lowdown commentaries is high-tech, I confess that I'm antiquated. I still write each piece in longhand, applying my ballpoint to paper. This has caused bewildered glances from some who see me scribbling away in local coffee shops and bars. Recently, one fellow sidled up and whispered, "Watch out! If they see you doing this, they'll haul you off to the Smithsonian." But we handwriters might not be as obsolete as the key tappers assume. A fast-spreading grassroots movement is calling for schools to re-emphasize the value of writing and printing by hand instead of being wholly dependent on machines. Already, 24 states, as varied as Mississippi and California, now require public schools to teach cursive writing in 3rd through 5th grades. This squares with new understanding of how brains absorb information. While keyboards are faster, the slower, more tactile act of handwriting creates longer-lasting comprehension of letters and better retention of the thoughts they convey. Neuroscientists find that rote keystrokes on a computer require little mental engagement, while physically drawing out words and ideas takes coordination of multiple areas of the brain to focus memory, eyes, and fingers on creating a written product. Just writing this piece conjured up a fond remembrance of my early childhood, sitting on the floor of our home learning to draw the ABCs, both print and cursive, on those line practice pads. It was both an artistic exercise and the development of a foundational tool for a life of learning. This is Jim Hightower saying, yes, computer literacy is an indispensable element of today's childhood curriculum, but so is the richer development of human thinking through putting pen to paper. So let's do both.
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3: 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Now, here's this week's Point Puzzle. Good luck, Daryl.
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5: Last week, I asked you for an English phrase that comes from the French in 4 letters, 1 letter, and 4 letters. Write it without the spaces, and you might pronounce it as a drink repeated 4 times. Well, the answer is tête-à-tête, which becomes T-T-T-T. Our winner this week is Mara Kilgore, who listens to WRIR in Richmond, Virginia. Bring tea.

For the new puzzle, start with a country capital, drop the last letter and swap the syllables. Phonetically, you get a variety of fall fruit. So again, start with a country capital, drop the last letter and swap the syllables. Phonetically, you have a variety of fall fruit. When you have an answer, send your name, your answer, and the station on which you hear the puzzle to puzzle@kpov.org. I'll select one winner from among any answers received by this Saturday. Yeah.

0: This has been Pearl Stark with your Point Puzzle for the week of September 21st. The Point Puzzle is produced at KPOV, High Desert Community Radio.
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1: 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Oregon's second largest investor-owned electric utility could soon directly assign the costs of new energy projects and infrastructure needed for data centers to data center operators. Pacific Power last week agreed to the deal following months of negotiations with staff of the Oregon Public Utility Commission, the Watchdog Citizens Utility Board, and a handful of environmental and community advocacy groups. The Citizens Utility Board, in a news release Tuesday, called the agreement the strongest from a for-profit electric utility yet. Under Oregon's new Power Act, which mandates the state's monopoly electric utilities create a separate rate class for data centers to ensure other customers aren't subsidizing the massive energy demand from the server farms. Both Pacific Power and the state's largest electric utility, Portland General Electric, have raised customer rates 50% since 2020, while most customer classes became more energy efficient and data centers grew to make up nearly one quarter of all retail electricity sales statewide. The three-member Public Utility Commission is expected to approve Pacific Power's deal on November 13th, according to Charlotte Schuff, a spokesperson for the Citizens Utility Board. Schuff expects the Data Center Coalition, an industry group representing the tech companies, will attempt to appeal. After the state's Public Utility Commission approved PGE's proposal in July, the company announced rates for data centers would increase by nearly 30%, while residential payers would see their bills decline slightly. Alex Baumhart, the Oregon Capital Chronicle. For more than 20 years, elevated bacteria levels in Nye Creek and Nye Beach water have concerned the city of Newport and residents. But now, a long-term plan is being put in place to address the levels in the Nye Creek outfall, where water filters through the city's stormwater system before getting to the ocean. The goal, city officials said, is to identify the bacteria's sources, take corrective action, and educate the community. The plan will begin with sampling and monitoring of the bacteria levels through the drainage system, with corrective work as sources are identified. Officials say community action will be instrumental in helping protect stormwater quality at its start. Taking actions such as correctly disposing pet waste, keeping trash away from storm drains, and reporting illegal trash dumping could help reduce further contamination. As the plan is implemented, the city said it will provide updates and additional information for community members. Now, here's a story from the Public News Service.
3: The American Postal Workers Union is expressing relief after the U.S. Supreme Court blocked an attempt to enforce new mail-in ballot requirements. Labor leaders also urge voters to get their ballots in early. A March executive order directed the Postal Service to send ballots only to voters on an approved list, a move the union has called unlawful and unworkable. Oregon Postal Worker Union President Daniel Cortez says the USPS is trustworthy, but voters should be mindful of possible delays resulting from recent policy changes.
4: Get the ballot back early. Don't wait until the last week. The mail is secure and it's safe. Get it in early and it'll get where it needs to go on time. If it's convenient to use a Dropbox, use a Dropbox.
3: Cortez adds, while the Supreme Court decision is a victory, the fight is likely not over, as the ruling left the door open to implement the new rules in the future. President Trump has falsely blamed mail-in voting fraud for his 2020 election loss. A 2025 report by the Brookings Institution found mail-in voting fraud occurred in only about 4 cases out of every 10 million mail ballots cast. Cortez says the Postal Workers Union is working closely with Oregon's Secretary of State and other leaders to keep the public informed of any changes and combat misinformation.
4: My fellow union members across the country handle billions of pieces of mail without problem. And to say that somehow the vote by mail is corrupt is ridiculous.
3: Cortez says the union is also working with USPS management to find new ways to make sure the ballot system continues to run smoothly, including performing regular sweeps of buildings to double check for any misplaced ballots. Midterm election ballots will be mailed out to Oregonians on October 14th. I'm Isabel Charlet, Oregon News Service. 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
1: From time to time, Shayna Peterson's Let's Talk Tillamook, a public affairs program produced in Tillamook, produces a program of interest to residents of the Oregon coast and all of Oregon. Throughout this week, KYAQ will air segments of Shayna's interview with Tobias Reed about voting rights in Oregon. Here is the third segment.
5: This is Let's Talk Tillamook. I'm Shayna. The SAVE Act sounds bureaucratic, but Oregon Secretary of State Tobias Reed says the people it would hurt are your neighbors, rural voters, seniors, hourly workers, and women whose names don't match their documents. The groups most at risk under the SAVE Act include rural voters who live far from election offices, seniors, low-income voters, and women whose legal names don't match their birth certificate. 69 million people nationwide. On the Oregon coast, those aren't abstractions. Who specifically stands to lose their vote if the federal government changes or kills mail-in voting? And what can they do right now to protect it?
6: Well, I think you answered the question as you asked it. It's the people who are most at risk as a result of not being able to get right to a polling station at a specific time. This is the beauty of our system. You don't have to stand in line. You don't have to take time off work. You don't have to get a babysitter to vote in Oregon. And if we didn't have that system, all of those people would have to do that. So someone who lives a long way from an elections office, someone who has an hourly job, somebody who can't drive, all of those people are going to be more at risk, to say nothing of the other folks that you mentioned, people, particularly women whose names don't match. All of these folks are going to have a greater risk. So I think the best thing that we can all do is get ready to vote and vote early. A lot of people, I think, wait until their ballot shows up in Oregon, but you can use the arrival of the voter's pamphlet as a prompt to get prepared, to do your research, to consider your choices. So when your ballot does show up, you're ready to vote quickly. And when that happens, you know, fill in your ballot, sign your ballot envelope, and get it back to a Dropbox. You've got 9 of them in Tillamook County, in Cloverdale, Pacific City, the clerk's office in Tillamook, the library in Tillamook, another drive-up one on 3rd and Laurel in Tillamook. You got city halls in Bay City and Garibaldi and Rockaway Beach and Manzanita. Hopefully one of those works for you as a voter. So do that. If you need to send it in the mail, do that early, at least a week before Election Day. So October 27th is 1 week before Election Day on November 3rd. And if you got to use the mail closer after October 27th, go in and ask them to put a manual postmark on it so that it gets to us on time. Once you've got your plan, talk to your friends, your neighbors, your family, all those folks, and make sure that they've got a plan for how they're going to vote and how they're going to get their ballot returned. That's the way we defend our system, by generating high turnout. And that's what every Secretary of State wants, I think, high turnout and low drama.
5: That's Secretary of State Tobias Reed on who stands to lose if mail-in voting is eliminated. For the complete interview, find us on YouTube and Spotify.
1: Now, here's the extended weather report for the Central Lake and Coast for Wednesday, September 23rd. Patchy fog this morning, otherwise partly sunny with a high near 64 and a north wind becoming northwest 5 to 10 in the afternoon. Partly cloudy this evening with a low around 51. On Thursday, a chance of rain, then showers and possibly a thunderstorm after 5 p.m. with a high near 64 degrees, an 80% chance of a tenth to a quarter of an inch of rain. On Thursday night, showers and possibly a thunderstorm before 8 p.m., then rain between 8 p.m. and 2 a.m., and then showers and thunderstorms afterwards. A low of 53, a south wind 5 to 14, gusting to 25 miles per hour, and a 100% chance of a half to three quarters of an inch of rain. On Friday, rain in the morning, then showers likely afterwards with a high near 60, breezy with a west wind 9 to 15, gusting to 29 miles per hour, and a 90% chance of a tenth to a quarter of an inch of rain. Partly cloudy Friday night with a low around 49. On Saturday, patchy fog in the morning, otherwise mostly sunny with a high near 62. On Sunday, partly sunny with a high near 62. On Monday, mostly sunny with a high near 62. And on Tuesday, a slight chance of rain, partly sunny with a high near 64 degrees. And that's the news from KYAQ, Lincoln County's only community radio station.
7: The Public News Service Doha Newscast, September the 23rd, 2026. I'm Mike Clifford. The ICE officer who shot a Venezuelan man in Austin Sunday, leaving a bullet lodged in his back, was issued a body camera, or was not wearing it, during the shooting, two officials with the Department of Homeland Security told NBC News. The official said it was not clear why the officer was not wearing his body camera. Another ICE officer who was in the same vehicle was wearing a body camera. Officials said that camera captured partial footage of the incident, but does not include the moment of the shooting. Meantime, after producers from 10 states traveled to Washington, D.C. last week to oppose the Save Our Bacon Act, a Nebraska farmer is praising lawmakers' decision to leave it out of the Senate Agriculture Committee's farm bill.
8: The proposal, largely aimed at California restrictions on pork produced using gestation crates, would limit states' ability to regulate how agricultural products sold within their borders are produced. Farmer and rancher Kevin Fulton has raised livestock for almost 60 years and calls confining sows in the crates cruel and inhumane. He welcomes the Senate's decision, but remains cautious about what happens next.
9: You know, that's a big plus. I mean, it makes me feel really good. And, you know, the big question is the farm bill even going to get passed, or if it goes back and then another version will come out and then it gets included back in? So I'm not ready to go out and start celebrating yet.
8: Supporters of the act, including the National Pork Producers Council, say differing state regulations create a costly patchwork for farmers, and they want Congress to prevent conflicting state standards. The Senate bill still needs full chamber approval before it can be reconciled with the House version, which includes the Save Our Bacon Act. The current farm bill extension expires at the end of this month, but could be extended again. Crystal Blair reporting.
7: The import of international beef doesn't just affect domestic ranchers. A Minnesota dairy farmer says it hurts producers like him because his cows wind up in meat supplies once their milking life is over.
10: The Trump administration sent shockwaves through farming circles when it opened the path for an additional 300,000 metric tons of foreign-raised beef supplies at the start of this month. The White House says these imports could help address higher retail prices, but U.S. ranchers counter that it undermines their efforts. Sibley County farmer Daryl Mosel says when his dairy heifers age out, they're sold for slaughter. He echoes frustrations about the federal move.
11: I think I would agree with the industry that I don't think the imports are really necessary or probably not even a good thing.
10: Ag associations say they understand cost issues facing consumers, but they add that a foreign injection of supplies is a short-term fix as ranchers still recover from droughts that impacted cattle herds. I'm Mike Moen.
7: This is Public News Service. A growing number of communities in Indiana are pulling the plug on automated license plate readers. Our Joe Lurie reports Fort Wayne, Chesterton, and several Indiana counties have recently moved and defund or expire their flock safety program.
12: The company provides public institutions with surveillance tools powered by artificial intelligence. Walker Lasberry is president of Eyes Off Indiana, which advocates for tighter regulation of flock cameras.
13: People are starting to talk about the issue more. It's being brought to more city councils. The legislature has an appetite for regulation. So it seems like everyone's starting to take notice of this issue, and they're starting to bring the issue to their local elected representatives.
12: Police say the cameras can provide real-time vehicle information that speeds up investigations and helps officers find suspects and missing people. But opponents worry about how information is collected, stored, and shared. Recent opposition has crossed traditional political lines with groups ranging from the ACLU to Americans for Prosperity, raising concerns. This story was produced with original reporting from Carson Gerber for FPI News.
14: Next up, fraud experts are hosting events in North Dakota this month to help veterans and military families spot scams. Roughly 80% of veterans and military personnel are targeted by scammers, and about 40% lose money. That's according to AARP.
15: Juanita Jimenez Soto with the North Dakota office says fraudsters are after their hard-earned benefits. She says the latest scam includes postcards or mailers that appear to be from Veterans Affairs or other government agencies.
16: Scammers are exploiting trust and the complexity of military and VA benefits and repeated contact through channels that look familiar and official to our veterans and military families.
15: AARP is hosting Lunch and Learn events on September 29th and 30th in Grand Forks and Minot. Jimenez Soto says attendance is free, but registration is required. I'm Judith Ruiz Branch reporting.
14: Finally, rising rents and the lack of affordable housing units are putting more of Colorado's lowest paid workers at risk of entering the cycle of homelessness, according to key indicators released by the National Low Income Housing Coalition.
17: The annual Out of Reach report calculates each state's housing wage, the hourly pay workers need to rent a fair market rate apartment without spending more than 30% of their income on housing. Kathy Alderman with the Colorado Coalition for the Homeless says that wage is now $36.44 an hour in the Centennial State.
18: What that means is that people still would have to work about 2.5 full-time jobs at minimum wage in order to afford a modest two-bedroom home in Colorado.
17: Colorado's 2026 minimum wage of $15.16 is 82% higher than it was a decade ago, but it hasn't been able to keep up with rising housing costs. I'm Eric Galatis.
14: This is Mike Clifford for Public News Service. 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
19: It's Tuesday, September 22nd, 2026.
20: The only effective response is climate action equal to the crisis.
21: Super El Nino smashes all-time record with worse still to come. ExxonMobil raises its estimates for future emissions and global warming. Plus,
22: without a home, species can't live.
21: Trump administration guts the core of America's Endangered Species Act.
19: All of that gutting news and more straight ahead. From BradBlog.com, I'm Brad Friedman.
21: And I'm Desi Doyen.
19: Stand by for 6 minutes of independent green news, politics, analysis, and snarky comment.
23: And as you watch the prices of gas go down, you need to rejoice because it's a sign of the spoils of war, but it's also a sign of what we're talking about. The glory of God is coming down.
19: And what's the sign if the prices of oil continue to go up? MAGA Pastor Kuhneman, this is your Green News Report. Okay, Desi Doyen, tragic news on Monday. Two firefighters fighting a fire from a helicopter in Yosemite were killed as the summer of climate chaos continues. What do you have for us today?
21: Well, first, buckle up. The ongoing El Nino weather pattern in the Pacific Ocean has officially become the strongest such event on record in nearly 200 years of record keeping, setting the highest ocean temperature ever recorded for the phenomenon. And we're still several months out from its expected peak in December. Some forecasters are calling it a Godzilla El Nino, the largest in at least 1,000 years, with major impacts forecast for the United States and the world.
19: And the trouble is, we don't know what those impacts actually will be at this point.
21: Nope. Scientists warn that this El Nino is already shifting weather patterns because it is adding even more heat energy on top of man-made global warming, driven by the burning of fossil fuels, which is further supercharging extreme weather around the world. And it matters. The European Union now estimates that this summer's repetitive, record-shattering heat waves killed roughly 35,000 people in Europe alone. The EU says economic damages from heat and and drought amount to more than $200 billion. The Guardian reports that the full economic damage will unfold in coming months. The hit to crop yields is likely to raise food prices, and costly repairs to infrastructure have barely begun. Here in the U.S., California Governor Gavin Newsom declared a state of emergency on Monday to mobilize state resources for communities and direct state agencies to prepare critical infrastructure. As forecasters warn that El Nino will bring more damaging extreme weather events, straining emergency response capabilities, Donald Trump, at a rally in North Carolina late last week, threatened to withhold disaster aid if his endorsed Republican candidate does not win in the midterm elections, effectively admitting that Hurricane Helene victims are still waiting for his administration to release those funds.
19: Hell of a guy.
0: We spent more than $2 billion in FEMA funding. And, you know, you're waiting for some additional money to take care of some of the back, and I'm going to get that to you, Michael. Now, if Michael loses, I'm not sending it, okay?
19: Oh, okay. If the Republican doesn't win, to hell with all of the Democrats and the Republicans who live in North Carolina.
21: Now, Trump did say immediately that he was just kidding.
19: Oh.
21: But the Trump administration does continue to withhold promised congressionally approved long-term recovery funds from North Carolina and several other states.
19: Yep. Because he's a jerk.
21: Meanwhile, oil giant ExxonMobil, in its new annual energy outlook, raised its estimate for humanity's future global greenhouse gas emissions by 2050, projecting that we will blow past limits that the United Nations has determined would lead to catastrophic climate impact. A Reuters analysis calculates that Exxon's new projections would likely mean global temperatures could rise as much as 3 degrees Celsius above pre-industrial levels by 2050, faster than at any time in the planet's history.
19: Great.
21: Exxon is one of the corporations most responsible for causing global warming. And finally, the Trump administration this week further reduced protections for America's endangered species, much further than the administration had previously indicated to the public. A memo issued by the U.S. Fish and Wildlife Service dramatically redefines and reinterprets the word harm under the Endangered Species Act to mean that only the intentional killing of animals is illegal, not accidental. So logging, mining, and development can proceed without regard for the impact on endangered species habitats, even if it threatens their survival. Economic considerations will also now have more weight than scientific evidence for permitting new projects. Wildlife conservationists say the change will have profound consequences, clearing the way for relatively unchecked development on private lands across the United States.
19: They're all jerks. For much more on all of these stories and the ones we couldn't get to today, check out our website at greennews.bradblog.com. I'm Brad Friedman.
21: And I'm Desi Doyen.
19: And this has been your Green News Report.
2: Jesus, you'll think you're a jerk. And it
3: won't. You're listening to the American Democracy Minute, keeping your government by and for the people. As anticipated, an appeal of an Eighth Circuit ruling reviving Missouri's gerrymandered 2025 congressional maps has reached the U.S. Supreme Court. Back in Missouri, Secretary of State Denny Hoskins faces three new lawsuits over his behavior in the lead-up to the case. People Not Politicians Missouri, organizers of the Citizen Ballot Initiative to roll back the gerrymandered 2025 maps, filed suit September 22nd at the U.S. Supreme Court. Election officials have already shifted back to the 2022 maps, and with time short, it's likely the Eighth Circuit's decision will be blocked. Back in Missouri, there are now three lawsuits involving the actions of Secretary Hoskins and his office. The Missouri Independent reports that a 1945 state law stipulates, quote, the Secretary of State must pay between $100 and $500 to an aggrieved person if the office holder neglects or refuses to perform any of the duties enjoined on him by law. One suit seeks $500 each for 162,000 petition signers affected by Hoskins' actions of slow walking and ultimately rejecting the proposed ballot initiative, later reversed by the state Supreme Court. Another suit seeks $500 per primary voter who had to use the 2025 maps as a result, potentially hundreds of thousands of voters. A third suit alleges illegal activity in the Secretary of State's office. We have more at AmericanDemocracyMinute.org.
1: This is KYQ's Music and Arts Calendar for upcoming events in Lincoln County. On Wednesday, September the 23rd, 20 years of the Met in Cinema, an anniversary celebration hosted by Renee Fleming, will be shown in high definition on the big screen beginning at 10 a.m. at the Newport Performing Arts Center in Nye Beach, Newport. Carl Smiley will play rhythmic blues, traditional folk, and some covers from 6 to 8:30 at the Drift Inn in Yahats. Robert Mead will play upbeat Americana, rhythm and blues, originals and classics from 5 to 7 at the Salishan Coastal Lodge in Glendon Beach. On Thursday, September 24th, the Harlan Rivers Band will play Americana with country roots and a little rock and roll from 6:30 to 8:30 at the Drift Inn in Yahats. The Lincoln City Music Circle for Acoustic Instruments, Voices, and Audiences of All Ages will take place from 4 to 7 inside the Lincoln City Community Center in Lincoln City. There'll be a Thursday jam night hosted by Donnie King, and that's from 6 to 8-ish at the Eagles Lodge in downtown Newport. And there'll be a jam session hosted by Nashville guitarist Porter McClister and featuring Bucket Barb on washtub bass. And that takes place from 8:30 until closing at the Snug Harbor in Lincoln City. Coming up on Friday, September the 25th, there will be a trad jam with Bill Louie and Morgan Silverhorn from 2 to 4, followed by John Frankie playing acoustic folk, swing, and Americana from 5 to 7, and that's all at the Bayside Cellars in Yahats. Dadweed will play bluegrass and newgrass from 5:30 to 7:30 as part of Oktoberfest celebrations at the Beachcrest Brewing Company in Glendon Beach. Bill Louie will play original blues, country, and love songs with a sprinkle of Latin and cowboy from 5 to 7 at the Beach Daisy Wine in Yahats. Chuck Turtelay will play classic rock, blues, folk, and country from 6:30 to 8:30 at the Drift Inn in Yahats. DJ Metal will be playing club hits from 10 p.m. until closing in the Rogue River Lounge at the Chinook Winds Casino Resort in Lincoln City. And the Walport Acoustic Jam will take place from 3 to 5 at the Walport Community Center in Walport. There'll be an open mic from 6 to 8 at the Tasty Tiki in Agate Beach, Newport. And Cody, OK, and Friends will have a night of hip-hop from 8 to 11 at Primal Tones in South Beach, Newport. Jim and Shirley O'Brien and Friends and the Yachts Big Band will play music for dancing from 5 to 8:30 at the Yahats Commons in Yahats. On Saturday, September the 26th, there will be a silent disco dance party where you grab a pair of headphones and dance the night away with three live DJs, each spinning hits from a different era. It starts at 7, and it's in the Newport Performing Arts Center in Nye Beach, Newport. The Newport Symphony Orchestra will present Siren Songs with music from Claude Debussy, Jesse Montgomery, and Igor Stravinsky, beginning at 7:30 in the Newport Performing Arts Center in Nye Beach, Newport. The Lincoln Pops Big Band will play from 4 to 7 at the Beachcrest Brewing Company as part of the Oktoberfest in Glendon Beach. Stan Eng will play from 6 to 8 at the Fishing Rock Eatery and Lounge in Depot Bay. And the Tiki Twisters, with special guest Kirsten Lertz, will play a mix of covers and originals spanning country to ska, and that's from 6 to 8 at the Tasty Tiki in Agate Beach, Newport. John Frankie will play an eclectic mix of folk, swing, bluegrass, and country standards from 6 to 8:30 at the Drift Inn in Yahats. The Gray Whales will rock it out from 3 to 6 at the Bay Haven Inn at the Bay in Newport, followed by Dixon and his band Hard Feelings from 9 to 12. DJ Metal will play from 10 p.m. until closing in the Rogue River Lounge at the Chinook Winds Casino Resort in Lincoln City. There will be an open jam session with Jamie Smith from 1 to 4 and that's at the Bayside Cellars in Yahats. On Sunday, September the 27th, the Newport Symphony Orchestra will present Siren Songs with music from Claude Debussy, Jesse Montgomery, and Igor Stravinsky in a matinee performance beginning at 2 in the Newport Performing Arts Center in Nye Beach, Newport. Dad Weed will be mixing jazz, folk, R&B, and pop with bluegrass in a KYAQ 91.7 FM fundraising concert from 7 to 9 at the Pacific Heritage Center Doffler Theater on the Bay in Newport. Porter McClister will showcase his iconic guitar style and unforgettable voice from 2 to 5. That's at the Snug Harbor Bar and Grill in Lincoln City. A Whole Lotta Louie will play the music of Louie Prima, Louis Armstrong, and Louis

0: And we'll wrap up Oktoberfest festivities with some high-energy horn music from 2:30 to 5:30, and that's at the Beechcrest Brewing Company in Glendon Beach. The Sunday Sounds open mic, hosted by Mr. David Ostie, will be from 1 to 3, and that's at the Chill Cafe in Walport. There will be a Sunday Jam from 4 to 6 at the Bay Haven and at the Bay in Newport. And there'll be an open mic from 8 to 10 at Kindred by Zest in Lincoln City. Monday, September the 28th, the Tex Brooklyn Experiment, also known now as Rocktober Tex, will play original songs, old standards, unique arrangements, and they take requests from 6:30 to 8:30 at the Drift Inn in Yahats. Lindy Yap will play mellow acoustic classics from 5:30 to 8 at Zarita's in Nye Beach, Newport. The John Bringetto Duo will play Latin classics and jazz standards from 6:30 to 8:30 at the Drift Inn in Yahats. And there will be an open mic from 4 to 7 at the C-Note Restaurant and Lounge in Yahats. The Lincoln City Bluegrass Jam will take place from 6 to 8 at the Eagles Lodge in Lincoln City. That concludes this edition of the KYQ Music and Arts Calendar, which can be heard on the News Hours, Wednesday through Friday of each week. Thank you for listening and supporting live music and the arts in Lincoln County.
1: KYAQ is underwritten by Oceana Natural Food Co-op, serving Lincoln County since 1977. Oceana is open 7 days a week from 9 to 6, except 10 to 6 on Sunday, at 159 Southeast 2nd Street in Newport, featuring all organic produce, hundreds of bulk items, and a hot food and salad bar on weekdays. That's Oceana Natural Foods Co-op, 541-265-8285.

That was a lullaby I needed to write for the children sleeping in cages tonight. Far from their homes, their friends and their mommies, their cousins and their tias and their siblings and papis. And now a little verse for those who put them there.

0: September 21st, 2026. On September 18th, while the White House Chief of Staff, Susie Wiles, was out of town, Trump suddenly announced he was banning CNN, MS Now, and Politico from the White House. Media outlets shouldn't be able to constantly write or report fiction and lies when they're covering the President of the United States, the Trump administration, or the United States of America, Trump wrote. Other fake news media outlets to follow. Defense Secretary Pete Hegseth, whose deep unpopularity means he is likely eager to curry favor with Trump, promptly posted that the Defense Department fully supported Trump's decision. He claimed that the same outlets, which recently have reported that Russia has been helping Iran target U.S. troops and that the Defense Department has not fully accounted for deaths of service members or destruction of U.S. military bases, endangered our troops with false stories, leaks, and trafficked in fiction and lies about the president, our warriors, and their mission. The next day, reporters from those outlets attempting to enter the White House complex, where the press facilities are located, were denied entry, and Secret Service agents confiscated their press badges. On Sunday, Trump posted an image of three full black trash bags labeled CNN, MSNBC, and Politico outside the White House. This morning, after the weekend's backlash, he posted, "The White House is not instituting an assault on the free press, something which I cherish. It is instituting an assault on the fake news, something that has grown like cancer in our beloved United States of America. It is corrupt, purposeful, pervasive, fully coordinated, and totally out of control. It is a threat to our national security and must be stopped now." There's that national security claim again, the same justification he's using for building his ballroom and now his triumphal arch. It is also, not coincidentally, the excuse President Richard M. Nixon floated for covering up the Watergate break-in in June 1972. In any case, no one's buying it. MAGA Republicans have tried to claim that President Joe Biden canceled 400 press passes. In fact, in 2023, the Biden administration tightened the rules to get a hard press pass that allows repeated, unaccompanied access to the press area of the White House. To have one, a reporter had to renew it annually, be employed full-time as a reporter, have a Washington, D.C. area address, and have had recent access to the White House. With that change, the number of White House hard passes fell from 1,417 to 975, because many of those who held passes didn't reapply. Those people could still get day passes. In any event, these changes regarded individual reporters, not entire media outlets. The Biden White House did not identify the one journalist whose hard pass application was denied. Today, CNN, MS Now, and Politico sued Trump, Trump's communications director Stephen Chiang, Secret Service director Sean Curran, and White House Chief of Staff Wiles for violating both the Fifth and the First Amendments. This ban could not be a more direct assault on the First Amendment, nor a more blatant violation of our most fundamental constitutional principles, the lawsuit says. It says Trump banned the outlets and the reporters to retaliate against the reporters for their past news coverage because he deemed it negative and chilling future reporting about him and his administration's policies and actions. They are suing for the restoration of their press credentials for their coverage of the White House. U.S. District Judge Timothy Kelly, appointed by Trump to the bench in 2017, was assigned the case. Although Trump appointed Kelly, in 2018, the judge ruled that Trump's revoking of journalist Jim Acosta's hard press pass likely violated his due process rights. Trump groused that the news outlets have drawn a great judge for them, a man who ruled in favor of Jim Acosta. Apparently anticipating a loss, he has already vowed to appeal. He ranted that journalists were demeaning the Oval Office by reporting negative stories about him. "Virtually every story about me or anything having to do with me is negative, wrong, and in many cases, dangerous for our country. No matter how great my achievements, they trivialize and demean," he posted. "I have an obligation to fight for the success and safety of our country. Fake news is a threat to democracy, and I will do whatever is necessary to make sure that the USA thrives." Podcaster Allison Gill noted that Judge Kelly ordered the government to respond to the lawsuit by tomorrow and that he has set a hearing for Wednesday afternoon at 3:30. Perhaps of even more concern to Trump is that the major news networks are refusing to cover him on television, starving him of media oxygen. ABC, CBS, CNN, Fox News, and NBC News take turns providing the television coverage of the president, and CNN was supposed to be in charge of the TV pool today. With CNN banned, the other networks refused to take its place, leaving television coverage of Trump suspended. AJ Katz of The Wrap reported on their joint statement, in which they said, "The public has a vital interest in receiving accurate, independent information about its government. No administration should restrict a news organization because it objects to its reporting." This afternoon, Trump held an event at the White House, but without a press pool, there was no audio. It was just footage of Trump standing with a group of people and apparently talking. The White House advertised the White House app on social media, claiming users could get real-time updates and live events streamed directly to your phone. "No noise, just the news that matters most, straight from the Trump administration. Download now," it said. Users were not kind. One commented, "I'd rather launch my phone into the sun than install a government propaganda app." Others noted that the administration is eager to get its hands on user information, and only a fool would install what could be spyware on their phone. Peter Alexander of MS Now had his own response to Trump's attacks on the press. "This is not normal. This is not business as usual," he said. "What's happening right now is different. The latest threat against our cherished freedoms protected by the U.S. Constitution. The media is not perfect. There's a debate to be had about who you trust, where you should get your news. This is something bigger, though. Among the privileges, the duties of a free press are to hold power to account, to ask the difficult questions, to document history as it happens. The president says fake news is reporting that is untrue. In fact, it's reporting that he finds unflattering. And here's the reality. A little more than 7 weeks until the midterms, many of the facts are unflattering. Where to begin? Gas prices, now $4.44 a gallon on average, $1.50 more than where they were before the war with Iran began. Ask farmers about the price of diesel, now at a record high, nearly $6.50 a gallon. All of it due to a war the president started. A war he vowed would be done within weeks, but is now in its 7th month. 18 American service members dead, if not more, and that doesn't begin to scratch the surface. A trade war with Canada, an obsession with the Kennedy Center, if it's not demolished like the East Wing. Then there's the grift, the self-dealing, a Russian oligarch paying for Trump's son's wedding party, billions of dollars made by the Trump family. Those are the facts. They may be unflattering, but they are not fake. I've been there since the beginning. Trump's frustration, this fury, it didn't happen overnight. On the campaign trail, I remember, before he even took office, he would yell at us in the bullpen in the back of those large rallies, riling up the MAGA crowd. Once elected, he would insult reporters to their face. I've been there. And he would call journalists the enemy of the people. As one of my former colleagues described it, Trump is trying to discredit the messenger, to create a vacuum where his version of reality fills that void. But the answer from journalists is simple: to report more, with more sources, more digging, more facts. Trump has his own answer. The White House YouTube channel announced this afternoon that at 7 o'clock tonight, it will launch Trump TV, the Essentials Station. The comment feature on the channel is turned off.
1: Letters from an American was written and read by Heather Cox Richardson. It was produced at Soundscape Productions, Dedham, Massachusetts. Recorded with music composed by Michael Moss.
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14: 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It's happening and it's happening quickly.
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16: An attorney call us and tell us that 4 hours after Wilbur had been shot, he was released into ICE custody and he was no longer.
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0: Y así llegamos al final de otra edición del Informativo Pacífica. 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

Bad Weed is coming to town for a KYAQ concert on Sunday, September 27th at the Maritime Heritage Center's Doffler Theater. 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It's a concert you don't want to miss.

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1: Coming up on Making Contact.
2: Many deported veterans say it's very difficult to come home until you're dead, and then your corpse can be shipped home because deported veterans have the right to burial benefits to be buried in a veteran's cemetery back home. So many deported veterans say that the only way they can get home to the United States is in a coffin.
3: When you ask for your benefits, it becomes an issue. Oh, you know, you're not a citizen, so walk on that first. But when you die, they're like, ooh, thank God, we'll take him back. No questions asked.
1: This week on Making Contact, three veterans, two of them deported and now naturalized citizens, and the laws that sent them away.
4: Semper Fi, always faithful. It is the famous motto of the U.S. Marines. But has the U.S. shown the same commitment to those who served?
5: Deported veterans, some of whom are decorated and wounded, remain absent from the debate in Washington over immigration reform. Thousands have been deported in recent years.
6: Deported veterans is a term that shouldn't even exist. Most of them lived in America their entire lives, and as a result of some sort of infraction, they've gotten deported.
7: The misdemeanors, that's a very minor issue, and in fact, there's members of Congress serving today who have misdemeanors.
1: You're listening to Making Contact, and I'm your host this week, Stephanie Sharp. Making Contact is a public affairs radio program bringing you grassroots voices and critical context to provide you with a deeper understanding of the world, the forces that influence it, and the people struggling to make it better. 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Today we meet at the intersection of veterans and ICE and the specific story of deportation dystopia. In order to serve in the U.S. military, non-citizens must be green card holders. Depending on whether one's map includes National Guard and reserves, non-citizens make up about 3-5% of active military membership. Immigration reform happens in the language of law, debated by Congress, signed by a president, entered on the public record. An executive order can be undone by the administration that follows it, and a departmental policy.

0: U.S. Veterans and military members can apply free of charge for naturalization. USCIS is here to support you.
1: Every administration from 1996 deported people, okay? So it's not a, this is not a Republican citizen, you know, or none of that. This is every administration. This is Obama, this is Biden, this is Bush.
2: This is James Linwood Smith II from Black Deported Veterans of America, an organization dedicated to supporting veterans deported by every administration over the last several decades. One of those veterans is David Bariu. David served in the Army, was deported to Kenya, and came home in 2022.
3: My story was I came to the States as a F-1 student. 3 days after getting my visa, the Nairobi embassy got bombed. So the 98 bomb blast, that's when it happened. So 3 days, I was in school. Southern Arkansas University. I went on a holiday to Dallas. So me and my friends end up meeting this recruiter. But the recruiter was asking questions and would, you know, so he found out we're international students. And he's, okay, and then you're here legally, you know, you qualify to join the military, you get free education and then you'll be a citizen. And I'm like, free schooling and citizen, that's a good deal. So with that said, I joined the Army. I went through everything basic, AIT. I was stationed at Fort Lewis in Tacoma, Washington. Almost at the two-year period, my unit commander calls on me and inquired about how I got into the military. And he was like, the reason why I'm asking these questions is because your recruiter is being court-martialed at Fort Hood, Texas for recruiting internationals. You're one of them, one of the internationals, so you need to go out there and be a witness in his case. I went to Fort Hood. He was found guilty of recruiting internationals trying to meet his quota, because that's what recruiters do. The military was advised they had to discharge me. So my commander was like, hey, we are discharging you, but you get a honorable discharge because you did nothing wrong.
2: David no longer had the student visa that let him stay. He no longer had the protection of enlistment. His only way forward was to file for naturalization.
3: My first naturalization attempt was in Dallas. This lawyer was able to say, no, you qualify for naturalization serving under hostility period. It was going well. Everything was looking good. I was getting good response. It got to the point of the naturalization appointment. And then I get a letter from immigration saying they've canceled the naturalization based on unforeseen circumstances. With the cancellation, it gave immigration the green light to come and get me. And it didn't take long. One early morning, 5 o'clock in the morning, they came to my apartment, knocked at the door, pretended to be looking for somebody else. And they flipped the document. They showed my face and they said, no, we're looking for you. They started taking anything that connected me to the military. That was kind of weird. So they picked up my class A's, my certifications, from the apartment, and I had no criminal record, so it didn't make sense. Why are you getting this guy? Give him his paper. Why did you cancel the naturalization? He wasn't a criminal. So I got detained, and they put me as a high risk in detention, Haskell Detention Center, Texas. I wasn't married, I had no kids, so I was by myself, basically. So after 1 year, stressing out, not knowing what's going on, nobody reached out. Even the Air Force Reserve did not reach out. So after 1 year, they deported me. So I got escorted with 3 ICE officers all the way to Kenya. 3 took me back to Nairobi. Once I landed and we left the plane, we were walking, I think, towards customs. They went their own route. They don't hand you over to anybody. They just let you in.
4: We say lobby.
3: Yeah.
4: Bye.
3: Bye-bye.
1: The Immigration Act of 1996, what it did was it took away immigration judges' ability to look at the cases of individual people. We know that deportations did happen beforehand, but nothing like they did once that happened in 1996 and they started utilizing this thing of aggravated felonies.
2: two

0: Birds did most of this. Aggravated felony. Mike Wishney teaches at Yale Law School, and he's spent the last 3 decades watching what they can be made to mean.
1: My name is Mike Wishney. I am a lawyer and a full-time professor at Yale Law School, where I teach primarily in the clinical programs, which means the courses I teach involve students under my supervision, handling real cases for real clients. I direct the Veterans Legal Services Clinic at Yale Law School, and I co-direct the Worker and Immigrant Rights Advocacy Clinic. In 1996, of course, Bill Clinton is running for re-election, and he famously was trying to triangulate. And so he was looking to move right in various ways and dispense with a bunch of positions that he thought had dragged down Democratic candidates in the past. And so in 1996, before the November election, he supported and signed 3 massive anti-immigrant laws. The first was in April of 96, the Anti-Terrorism and Effective Death Penalty Act, or AEDPA, A-E-D-P-A. That was in April of 96. In August of 96 was the Welfare Act. And in September was IRA-IRA, the Illegal Immigration and Immigrant Responsibility Act. So a major portion of AEDPA targeted immigrants, even though it was called terrorism and death penalty. It targeted immigrants and expanded the definition of aggravated felony. The Welfare Act significantly targeted immigrants. Approximately 40% of the savings that were purported to result from the Welfare Act were by taking away welfare and various public benefits from legal immigrants who were receiving them. Immigrants without status were generally ineligible for public benefits, but the 96 Welfare Act took away public benefits. And then came IRA-IRA, which for sure expanded the aggravated felony definition. So to me, there was this trio of bills that Clinton wanted to say, I'm the Democrat who's pro-death penalty and anti-immigrant and anti-welfare. But the theme throughout all 3 of those bills was targeting immigrants and disproportionately attributing problems in society to immigrants. And Clinton was running hard for re-election, and he was very happy to sign all of those. So in that broad sweep, one of the significant things that Congress did that Clinton signed the bill into law was to further expand the definition of aggravated felony, to significantly expand the mandatory detention situations where people were ineligible for being considered for bond and just had to stay sitting in prison while their case played out.
2: Can you please discuss aggravated felony, its initial intention, and then how the scope has expanded and what has resulted?
1: The term aggravated felony was introduced more than 35 years ago by Congress. Initially, it referred to a very short list of the most serious crimes that exist, like murder and rape. Unfortunately, Congress has repeatedly lengthened the list of criminal offenses that qualify for this term in immigration law, aggravated felony, to the point where today the statute is pages and pages long, going through all manner of criminal offenses, including many criminal offenses that are neither aggravated nor a felony. They can be low level and they can be misdemeanors, but they will still fit under this definition for immigration purposes only of aggravated felony. And those who are convicted of this long list of, again, crimes that may be neither aggravated nor even a felony are ineligible for various forms of relief from deportation, ineligible for naturalization, which matters particularly to deported veterans. It's become really a kind of a monster of a concept, and Republicans and Democrats alike have seemed to have an unending appetite to add to this list under this label that began, again, is only the most serious crimes and sounds pretty scary. Aggravated felon sounds like a pretty serious thing. But when turnstile jumping in New York City subways can be an aggravated felony, you realize it's really kind of jumped the shark as a concept. So in that broad sweep, one of the significant things that Congress did that Clinton signed the bill into law was to further expand the definition of aggravated felony, to significantly expand the mandatory detention situations where people were ineligible for being considered for bond and just had to stay sitting in prison while their case played out. So IRA-IRA, the 96 law, also said that people with an aggravated felony can never ask for bond. You are just locked up for the duration of your case. If your case takes 5 years up and down the appeals, up and down, you just have to sit in jail for 5 years. You can't even ask a judge to consider whether you might be dangerous or a flight risk. You're just automatically detained. Now, that's also been challenged. There's been lots of hundreds of cases gone up to the Supreme Court several times. And the Supreme Court has generally upheld that kind of mandatory detention. And then separately, they're not eligible for bond at all. They just have to sit in jail.
0: We'll be right back after a short break.
3: 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Okay, now back to the show.
0: Welcome back to Making Contact. I'm your host this week, Stephanie Sharp. There's one document that has to be delivered to anyone in removal proceedings. It's called the Notice to Appear. To understand what it does, we sat down with Amanda Schuft at the Immigrant Defenders Law Center in Los Angeles.
4: The NTA, you think of it like a criminal complaint, what the district attorney would file. ICE is the prosecutor in immigration court, so it has immigration charges. If you were charged with a crime, the crime would be, alleged crime would be listed on the complaint. They're alleging that you committed this crime. That's what the NTA does, is it initiates a case before the immigration court. The government has to establish that something has happened that has rendered that person deportable by law. And in the case of many deported veterans, that is a criminal conviction. The grounds of deportability as it relates to the criminal grounds apply to veterans as they would apply to any other person, regardless of whether that veteran served honorably, regardless of whether that veteran was injured, faced combat. And you could look at the higher rates of veterans having post-service convictions is higher than the general population. And that relates to things like PTSD, trouble readjusting, all of those things. And that's what we've seen a lot with our veteran clients is coming back, struggling in that time, picking up some convictions. And one easy ground of deportability to understand is a controlled substance related conviction. And that would make an lawful permanent resident deportable. So obviously all of the veterans who were deported didn't get to naturalize.
0: In David's story, we saw an example of just that, a promise made and a promise betrayed. While some cases in the field of veteran deportation warrant scrutiny, greater offenses do happen and do come with sentences which get served. As many of the folks we spoke to continue to tell us, the likelihood of having some kind of encounter with the criminal justice system is much higher right after discharge from the military. We'll take a moment now to learn about Hector Barajas. Hector came to the United States as a child, received his residency, and enlisted in the Army's Airborne Unit. Hector now operates the Deported Veterans Support House in Tijuana, and after a short introduction, we'll hear Hector's naturalization story.
5: Basically, I would say it really starts with this man here, the fortitude for him to stand in that hot weather in his uniform at the border with the sign that began to raise the attention about deported veterans, plus his outreach into different organizations like Veterans for Peace and ACLU that helped get the movement started.
6: We have 500 plus veterans that we have identified, and these guys identified another 100. You're not going to have a for sure number, but we could say we have been in contact with veterans facing deportation to 50 plus countries.
0: Hector, tell us your story.
6: I served in the military for 6 years. I had issues with alcohol and drugs, and that's what led me into deportation proceedings. 2004, I was in Mexico, maybe 6 months. And I said, hell, I'm not saying Mexico. This is not my country. But it was real easy back then. You could get time, but they weren't as harsh back then as they are now. And basically, I snuck back in. And from 2004 to 2009, I stayed out of trouble and didn't get caught. And then I got put over for a minor traffic ticket. I forgot to pay a ticket. So they took me in and they reinstated my deportation. I was in Maryland Loma Detention Center for 6 months and I got deported again. I could have got time, didn't get any. But I decided, you know what, I want to do it the right way. But I had no idea what I was doing. What actually worked was working with the ACLU, and it took about 3 years.
0: Every veteran and every advocate we spoke with told us the same thing about naturalization, that the agency will find any reason it can to say no. Here's Hector on what that looked like for him.
6: When you file for your citizenship, they have, let's say, 90 days. If they don't give you an answer, then you could file a lawsuit. I believe is what it is. I started out that process, and they said, okay, yes, we're ready to make a decision, but you need to retract your lawsuit. Then there was a point when I was supposed to get my fingerprints, and I had a point with UCIS at a federal building in San Diego, but Border Patrol would not let me go through. So then we had to do it at the border. And then finally for the interview, it was in San Diego again. Again, they would not let me go. And when I was almost ready to get my citizenship, they said, by the way, we're going to attempt to deny you. So you have to write a good argument why I should have been denied. One of the reasons they were denying me is because they were saying I was an active gang member. Or because I grew up in Compton. Yes, I grew up around gang members. And yes, I was at one point. But if I talk to somebody from a neighborhood, it's not because we're planning the next drive-by. It's because we just grew up together. So finally they said, okay, we're going to give you your citizenship. And then the day that I was supposed to get my citizenship, somebody had written an article, criminal immigrant gets their citizenship. I had to talk to my attorney and give him a verbal statement saying that it was a mistake on their part. And because they had written on the Washington Times that I crossed the border twice, but I only crossed the border once. So anyways, it was basically a misquote. And if I were denied, they would deny me.
0: We learned earlier that with the help of the ACLU, Hector became a naturalized citizen after 3 years of work. David, on the other hand, was deported in 2008. 5 years later, he found James and Hector through social media.
7: Yeah, and social media, when we got deported, was not a thing. It wasn't that big. And that's the only thing that has brought awareness of deportation. Because other than that, they were just lost. Hector said he thought he was by himself. Same thing. I thought I was by myself.
0: For 14 years, David lived in exile.
7: My naturalization application was just before the invite was a thing. So I got the receipting for my naturalization. And then when the invites kicked in, I just had to put in my application in. Hey, I'm a deported veteran. I've applied for my naturalization. I want to come back. Mine was coming back for my naturalization interview. That's the reason I came back.
2: Are you United States?
7: Yes.
0: It's not to say that Hector or David had it easy as soon as they were naturalized. Their communities have come around them, and their hearts still exist to serve. Just now, David mentioned the term IMVETS. Here's Michael to explain what the program is, and Amanda to summarize where it's at now.
1: You've probably heard of the program under the Biden administration, where they created a special initiative to try to identify and help deported veterans come home. called IMVET. IMVET's granted parole, which is immigration parole, which is different from criminal parole, but is a temporary status that allows someone to come into the country with work authorization, but is temporary, is only for a certain period of time, and it can be revoked at any time. So IMVETs mostly offered parole to deported veterans, which would allow them physically to come back home to their families and to work, but it was not a durable status. It could be taken away at any time. And as we're seeing in the current administration, they are absolutely terminating and revoking these kinds of temporary status, like parole, like TPS. Now, for deported veterans, still, this mattered a lot. I do not want to dismiss the enormous importance to even one deported veteran to come home to their children, to their spouse, to their parents, to their community, and to be able to live and work and raise their family and be in their community. So while it was a limited status, it was enormously important, and I'm grateful to the Biden administration for having done what it did. For more durable status, what many deported veterans seek is to naturalize. That is the process of becoming a U.S. citizen. And these deported veterans were typically eligible to naturalize while they were serving, while they're in the military. In fact, at times, the military was supposed to help service members to naturalize. And it was sometimes the failure of the military to do their duty in assisting their current service members to get naturalized that caused the problems later.
4: We got a lot of deported veterans back through this initiative under this executive order. And it appears to us at this time that while this Immigrant Military Members and Veterans Initiative still exists in form of web page, it is not operating and is not staffed. And we have had no applications we filed or communication with the initiative since December. I can't say today that there is a path home for deported veterans right now. So we need a change in law.
0: We asked Amanda what she wanted you to know about the veterans her firm represents.
4: I think people need to know that the Department of Homeland Security and the Department of Defense make promises to young people who have made a very big decision to put their lives on the line. In times of war, in post-9/11, when people were facing combat frequently, and we're currently at war now, and we're hearing reports of very difficult situations that our young people in the Navy are facing. And if those people are not citizens or were not citizens, the government made promises to them to expedite that path. And also people who came back after serving, after facing combat, after struggling to reintegrate, didn't necessarily have access to services, to mental health services, to reintegration services, to housing services, or maybe financial support that would put them in a position to be able to access those services in a private sector, but unable to access services they were entitled to. So there's several levels of failings of the U.S. government to these people. And I think one thing that has always impressed me with our deported veteran clients is even after decades of having been cast out from the country they signed up to fight for, or even potentially lose their lives for, when people have returned, I've heard things like, God bless America. And if I was asked to sign up today, I would sign my name on that dotted line.
5: Anybody that's been deported has already served a sentence of some time. Bring them home. All right. I'm one of the ones that you can't naturalize them, at least give them their green card. A lot in there. Now, they screw up again after that, then you get to say we were right in the process. Almost everyone that I've seen since I've been doing this, almost everybody has gone on and done well. It's only been a couple of people that have reoffended.
0: Thank you for spending this time listening to Making Contact. A special thank you to Hector, James, David, Mike, Amanda, and the producers of and veterans featured in the documentaries American Exile and Bring Them Home. 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This show was produced by myself and Dan Pavlish. Ace Estwick is our executive producer and engineer. 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

Well, good afternoon there, boys and girls. 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My name is Uncle Chippy, and I'm the host of the program. It's the fourth Wednesday of the month, and if you're a regular listener here on Bluegrass by the Sea, you know that means we're going to play a little Bluegrass Roulette, where we take my iPod Classic with the 9200 Bluegrass songs on there, and we put it on shuffle and see what kind of combinations of Bluegrass music we can come out with. Normally, it's a pretty good time, so be sure to stay tuned. All right, I've got everything all set up here. The John Duffy Memorial Bluegrass Roulette Wheel is all warmed up and ready to go. So I think I'm just going to go ahead and give it a spin and drop the ball and see just what we come up with this first time.

Well, looks like we got off to a real good start here playing Bluegrass Roulette this week. We just heard Veil of White Lace from Cliff Waldron, Burn It Down from Hot Rise from their CD When I'm Free, They, Larry Keel and Natural Bridge from Backwoods CD, The Wasted Years, Johnson Mountain Boys, and started off with Apple Blossom from Sam Bush from his CD Circles Around Me. Bluegrass Roulette was born when I volunteer at our local Walport Museum every Thursday, and I take my iPod Classic and a little speaker, and I have it going in there just random. And a guy walked in one day and said, "This is a great little radio station. What is it?" And I told him what I was doing. He goes, "Oh man, that's like playing Bluegrass Roulette." And the idea was born, and ever since then, the fourth Wednesday of the month has become Bluegrass Roulette Day. Speaking of which, why don't we go ahead and spin that wheel again and drop the ball and get more bluegrass tunes rolling out.

Well, that was a good second round of Bluegrass Roulette. That last song we heard was Never Get to Hold You in My Arms Anymore from Longview. Take Me for Longing, Alison Krauss and Union Station from the new favorite CD, Darcy Farrow, Bluegrass Cardinals from Welcome to Virginia. Fear Not, Del McCurry and the Dixie Pals from High on a Mountain, Diesel Train, Jim and Jesse, the Bluegrass and More box set. And start off with Mississippi Waltz from Noam Pikelny. From the CD, Noam Pikelny plays Kenny Baker playing Bill Monroe. A great CD if you haven't heard it. And actually, the Kenny Baker is actually an excellent CD. So either one of them that you get, it would be worth your while. 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All right, let's get that wheel heated up. 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

0: Well, boys and girls, we are almost out of time. I sure do hope you've enjoyed playing a little round of Bluegrass Roulette this week. We're listening to Soppin' the Gravy from the Nashville Bluegrass Band. Before that, we heard Where the Red Rose from James King, The Butcher's Boy from the Blue Sky Boys, Indian Killed a Woodcock from Kenny Baker, This Is the Last Time I'm Ever Gonna Hurt from Jim Lauderdale, Rockin' Chair Money, Nashville Bluegrass Band, I Pretend That It's Raining, Jim Eaves, and start off with Seattle Town from Flattin' Scruggs. Be sure to tune in next week. It'll be the fifth Wednesday of the month, and that means we're going to pick out one particular band or artist and play an entire hour of their music. This is Uncle Chippy from Studio B in Walport on the banks of the beautiful Alsea Bay, wishing you a warm and...
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Hi, my name is Alex Jimikinga and I am the host of Melodías de Latinoamérica. We have a great show for you with music from all around South America. Please enjoy.

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The songs that you listen here come from the Andean and South American culture. They're played with traditional instruments such as the zampoña, the quena, the charango, and the melodies are sung in languages in Spanish and Quechua, Quechua and Aymara. So I hope you enjoy the music, and thank you again for being here at Melodías de Latinoamérica, and thank you to our friends from KYAQ in Lincoln County.

Muchas gracias. Hemos llegado al final de nuestro programa Melodías de Latinoamérica. Espero verlos la próxima semana, el día sábado, a las 7 a 8 de la noche, aquí en su radio comunitaria KYAQ. Thank you very much. This is the end of our program for today. I hope to see you next week, Saturday, 7 to 8 p.m. here at your local radio station, KYAQ, in Lincoln County. 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
1: KYAQ would like to congratulate Daryl McKeel for his 90th win of the Point Puzzle. Now, here's this week's Point Puzzle. Good luck, Daryl.
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3: Last week, I asked you for an English phrase that comes from the French in four letters, one letter, and four letters. Write it without the spaces, and you might pronounce it as a drink repeated four times. Well, the answer is tête-à-tête, which becomes T-T-T-T. Our winner this week is Mara Kilgore, who listens to WRIR in Richmond, Virginia.
4: Bring

For the new puzzle, start with a country capital, drop the last letter and swap the syllables. 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Phonetically, you have a variety of fall fruit. When you have an answer, send your name, your answer, and the station on which you hear the puzzle to puzzle@kpov.org. I'll select one winner from among any answers received by this Saturday.

0: This has been Pearl Stark with your Point Puzzle for the week of September 21st. The Point Puzzle is produced at KPOV, High Desert Community Radio.
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1: Now, here's local and regional news, information, and weather brought to you by the KYAQ Community News Network. Oregon's second-largest investor-owned electric utility could soon directly assign the costs of new energy projects and infrastructure needed for data centers to data center operators. Pacific Power last week agreed to the deal following months of negotiations with staff of the Oregon Public Utility Commission, the Watchdog Citizens Utility Board, and a handful of environmental and community advocacy groups. The Citizens Utility Board, in a news release Tuesday, called the agreement the strongest from a for-profit electric utility yet under Oregon's new Power Act, which mandates the state's monopoly electric utilities create a separate rate class for data centers to ensure other customers aren't subsidizing the massive energy demand from the server farms. Both Pacific Power and the state's largest electric utility, Portland General Electric, have raised customer rates 50% since 2020, while most customer classes became more energy efficient and data centers grew to make up nearly one quarter of all retail electricity sales statewide. The three-member Public Utility Commission is expected to approve Pacific Power's deal on November 13th, according to Charlotte Schuff, a spokesperson for the Citizens Utility Board. Schuff expects the Data Center Coalition, an industry group representing the tech companies, will attempt to appeal. After the state's Public Utility Commission approved PGE's proposal in July, the company announced rates for data centers would increase by nearly 30%, while residential payers would see their bills decline slightly. Alex Baumhart, The Oregon Capital Chronicle. For more than 20 years, elevated bacteria levels in Nye Creek and Nye Beach water have concerned the city of Newport and residents. But now, a long-term plan is being put in place to address the levels in the Nye Creek outfall, where water filters through the city's stormwater system before getting to the ocean. The goal, city officials said, is to identify the bacteria's sources, take corrective action, and educate the community. The plan will begin with sampling and monitoring of the bacteria levels through the drainage system, with corrective work as sources are identified. Officials say community action will be instrumental in helping protect stormwater quality at its start. Taking actions such as correctly disposing pet waste, keeping trash away from storm drains, and reporting illegal trash dumping could help reduce further contamination. As the plan is implemented, the city said it will provide updates and additional information for community members. Now, here's a story from the Public News Service.
3: The American Postal Workers Union is expressing relief after the U.S. Supreme Court blocked an attempt to enforce new mail-in ballot requirements. Labor leaders also urge voters to get their ballots in early. A March executive order directed the Postal Service to send ballots only to voters on an approved list, a move the union has called unlawful and unworkable. Oregon Postal Worker Union President Daniel Cortez says the USPS is trustworthy, but voters should be mindful of possible delays resulting from recent policy changes.
4: Get the ballot back early. Don't wait until the last week. The mail is secure and it's safe. Get it in early and it'll get where it needs to go on time. If it's convenient to use a Dropbox, use a Dropbox.
3: Cortez adds, while the Supreme Court decision is a victory, the fight is likely not over, as the ruling left the door open to implement the new rules in the future. President Trump has falsely blamed mail-in voting fraud for his 2020 election loss. A 2025 report by the Brookings Institution found mail-in voting fraud occurred in only about 4 cases out of every 10 million mail ballots cast. Cortez says the Postal Workers Union is working closely with Oregon's Secretary of State and other leaders to keep the public informed of any changes and combat misinformation.
4: My fellow union members across the country handle billions of pieces of mail without problem. And to say that somehow the vote by mail is corrupt is ridiculous.
3: Cortez says the union is also working with USPS management to find new ways to make sure the ballot system continues to run smoothly, including performing regular sweeps of buildings to double check for any misplaced ballots. Midterm election ballots will be mailed out to Oregonians on October 14th. I'm Isabel Charlet, Oregon News Service. 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
1: From time to time, Shayna Peterson's Let's Talk Tillamook, a public affairs program produced in Tillamook, produces a program of interest to residents of the Oregon coast and all of Oregon. Throughout this week, KYAQ will air segments of Shayna's interview with Tobias Reed about voting rights in Oregon. Here is the third segment.
5: This is Let's Talk Tillamook. I'm Shayna. The SAVE Act sounds bureaucratic, but Oregon Secretary of State Tobias Reed says the people it would hurt are your neighbors, rural voters, seniors, hourly workers, and women whose names don't match their documents. The groups most at risk under the SAVE Act include rural voters who live far from election offices, seniors, low-income voters, and women whose legal names don't match their birth certificate. 69 million people nationwide. On the Oregon coast, those aren't abstractions. Who specifically stands to lose their vote if the federal government changes or kills mail-in voting? And what can they do right now to protect it?
6: Well, I think you answered the question as you asked it. It's the people who are most at risk as a result of not being able to get right to a polling station at a specific time. This is the beauty of our system. You don't have to stand in line. You don't have to take time off work. You don't have to get a babysitter to vote in Oregon. And if we didn't have that system, all of those people would have to do that. So someone who lives a long way from an elections office, someone who has an hourly job, somebody who can't drive, all of those people are going to be more at risk, to say nothing of the other folks that you mentioned, people, particularly women whose names don't match. All of these folks are going to have a greater risk. So I think the best thing that we can all do is get ready to vote and vote early. A lot of people, I think, wait until their ballot shows up in Oregon, but you can use the arrival of the voter's pamphlet as a prompt to get prepared, to do your research, to consider your choices. So when your ballot does show up, you're ready to vote quickly. And when that happens, you know, fill in your ballot, sign your ballot envelope, and get it back to a Dropbox. You've got 9 of them in Tillamook County, in Cloverdale, Pacific City, the clerk's office in Tillamook, the library in Tillamook, another drive-up one on 3rd and Laurel in Tillamook. You got city halls in Bay City and Garibaldi and Rockaway Beach and Manzanita. Hopefully one of those works for you as a voter. So do that. If you need to send it in the mail, do that early, at least a week before Election Day. So October 27th is 1 week before Election Day on November 3rd. And if you got to use the mail closer after October 27th, go in and ask them to put a manual postmark on it so that it gets to us on time. Once you've got your plan, talk to your friends, your neighbors, your family, all those folks, and make sure that they've got a plan for how they're going to vote and how they're going to get their ballot returned. That's the way we defend our system, by generating high turnout. And that's what every Secretary of State wants, I think, high turnout and low drama.
5: That's Secretary of State Tobias Reed on who stands to lose if mail-in voting is eliminated. For the complete interview, find us on YouTube and Spotify.
1: Now, here's the extended weather report for the Central Lincoln Coast for Wednesday, September 23rd. Patchy fog this morning, otherwise partly sunny with a high near 64 and a north wind becoming northwest 5 to 10 in the afternoon. Partly cloudy this evening with a low around 51. On Thursday, a chance of rain, then showers and possibly a thunderstorm after 5 p.m. with a high near 64 degrees, an 80% chance of a tenth to a quarter of an inch of rain. On Thursday night, showers and possibly a thunderstorm before 8 p.m., then rain between 8 p.m. and 2 a.m., and then showers and thunderstorms afterwards. A low of 53, a south wind 5 to 14, gusting to 25 miles per hour, and a 100% chance of a half to three quarters of an inch of rain. On Friday, rain in the morning, then showers likely afterwards with a high near 60, breezy with a west wind 9 to 15, gusting to 29 miles per hour, and a 90% chance of a tenth to a quarter of an inch of rain. Partly cloudy Friday night with a low around 49. On Saturday, patchy fog in the morning, otherwise mostly sunny with a high near 62. On Sunday, partly sunny with a high near 62. On Monday, mostly sunny with a high near 62. And on Tuesday, a slight chance of rain, partly sunny with a high near 64 degrees. And that's the news from KYAQ, Lincoln County's only community radio station.
7: The Public News Service Daily Newscast, September the 23rd, 2026. I'm Mike Clifford. The ICE officer who shot a Venezuelan man in Austin Sunday, leaving a bullet lodged in his back, was issued a body camera, or was not wearing it during the shooting, two officials with the Department of Homeland Security told NBC News. The official said it was not clear why the officer was not wearing his body camera. Another ICE officer who was in the same vehicle was wearing a body camera. Officials said that camera captured partial footage of the incident, but does not include the moment of the shooting. Meantime, after producers from 10 states traveled to Washington, D.C. last week to oppose the Save Our Bacon Act, a Nebraska farmer is praising lawmakers' decision to leave it out of the Senate Agriculture Committee's farm bill.
8: The proposal, largely aimed at California restrictions on pork produced using gestation crates, would limit states' ability to regulate how agricultural products sold within their borders are produced. Farmer and rancher Kevin Fulton has raised livestock for almost 60 years and calls confining sows in the crates cruel and inhumane. He welcomes the Senate's decision, but remains cautious about what happens next.
9: You know, that's a big plus. I mean, it makes me feel really good. And, you know, the big question is the farm bill even going to get passed, or if it goes back and then another version will come out and then it gets included back in? So I'm not ready to go out and start celebrating yet.
8: Supporters of the act, including the National Pork Producers Council, say differing state regulations create a costly patchwork for farmers, and they want Congress to prevent conflicting state standards. The Senate bill still needs full chamber approval before it can be reconciled with the House version, which includes the Save Our Bacon Act. The current farm bill extension expires at the end of this month, but could be extended again. Crystal Blair reporting.
7: The import of international beef doesn't just affect domestic ranchers. A Minnesota dairy farmer says it hurts producers like him because his cows wind up in meat supplies once their milking life is over.
10: The Trump administration sent shockwaves through farming circles when it opened the path for an additional 300,000 metric tons of foreign-raised beef supplies at the start of this month. The White House says these imports could help address higher retail prices, but U.S. ranchers counter that it undermines their efforts. Sibley County farmer Daryl Mosel says when his dairy heifers age out, they're sold for slaughter. He echoes frustrations about the federal move.
11: I think I would agree with the industry that I don't think the imports are really necessary or probably not even a good thing.
10: Ag associations say they understand cost issues facing consumers, but they add that a foreign injection of supplies is a short-term fix as ranchers still recover from droughts that impacted cattle herds. I'm Mike Moen.
7: This is Public News Service. A growing number of communities in Indiana are pulling the plug on automated license plate readers. Our Joe Lurie reports Fort Wayne, Chesterton, and several Indiana counties have recently moved and defund or expire their flock safety program.
12: The company provides public institutions with surveillance tools powered by artificial intelligence. Walker Lasberry is president of Eyes Off Indiana, which advocates for tighter regulation of flock cameras.
13: People are starting to talk about the issue more. It's being brought to more city councils. The legislature has an appetite for regulation. So it seems like everyone's starting to take notice of this issue, and they're starting to bring the issue to their local elected representatives.
14: Police say the cameras can provide real-time vehicle information that speeds up investigations and helps officers find suspects and missing people. But opponents worry about how information is collected, stored, and shared. Recent opposition has crossed traditional political lines with groups ranging from the ACLU to Americans for Prosperity, raising concerns. This story was produced with original reporting from Carson Gerber for FPI News.
7: Next up, fraud experts are hosting events in North Dakota this month to help veterans and military families spot scams. Roughly 80% of veterans and military personnel are targeted by scammers, and about 40% lose money. That's according to AARP.
15: Juanita Jimenez Soto with the North Dakota office says fraudsters are after their hard-earned benefits. She says the latest scam includes postcards or mailers that appear to be from Veterans Affairs or other government agencies.
16: Scammers are exploiting trust and the complexity of military and VA benefits and repeated contact through channels that look familiar and official to our veterans and military families.
15: AARP is hosting Lunch and Learn events on September 29th and 30th in Grand Forks and Minot. Jimenez Soto says attendance is free, but registration is required. I'm Judith Ruiz Branch reporting.
7: Finally, rising rents and the lack of affordable housing units are putting more of Colorado's lowest paid workers at risk of entering the cycle of homelessness, according to key indicators released by the National Low Income Housing Coalition.
17: The annual Out of Reach report calculates each state's housing wage, the hourly pay workers need to rent a fair market rate apartment without spending more than 30% of their income on housing. Kathy Alderman with the Colorado Coalition for the Homeless says that wage is now $36.44 an hour in the Centennial State.
18: What that means is that people still would have to work about 2.5 full-time jobs at minimum wage in order to afford a modest two-bedroom home in Colorado.
17: Colorado's 2026 minimum wage of $15.16 is 82% higher than it was a decade ago, but it hasn't been able to keep up with rising housing costs. I'm Eric Galatis.
7: This is Mike Clifford for Public News Service. 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
19: This is KYQ's Music and Arts Calendar for upcoming events in Lincoln County. On Wednesday, September the 23rd, 20 years of the Met in Cinema, an anniversary celebration hosted by Renee Fleming will be shown in high definition on the big screen beginning at 10 a.m. at the Newport Performing Arts Center in Nye Beach, Newport. Carl Smiley will play rhythmic blues, traditional folk, and some covers from 6 to 8:30 at the Drift Inn in Yahats. Robert Mead will play upbeat Americana, rhythm and blues, originals, and classics from 5 to 7 at the Salishan Coastal Lodge in Glendon Beach. On Thursday, September 24th, the Harlan Rivers Band will play Americana with country roots and a little rock and roll from 6:30 to 8:30 at the Drift Inn in Yahats. The Lincoln City Music Circle for Acoustic Instruments, Voices, and Audiences of All Ages will take place from 4 to 7 inside the Lincoln City Community Center in Lincoln City. There'll be a Thursday jam night hosted by Donnie King, and that's from 6 to 8-ish at the Eagles Lodge in downtown Newport. And there'll be a jam session hosted by Nashville guitarist Porter McClister and featuring Bucket Barb on washtub bass, and that takes place from 8:30 until closing at the Snug Harbor in Lincoln City. Coming up on Friday, September the 25th, there will be a trad jam with Bill Louie and Morgan Silverhorn from 2 to 4, followed by John Frankie playing acoustic folk, swing, and Americana from 5 to 7, and that's all at the Bayside Cellars in Yahats. Dad Weed will play bluegrass and newgrass from 5:30 to 7:30 as part of Oktoberfest celebrations at the Beach Crest Brewing Company in Glendon Beach. Bill Louie will play original blues, country, and love songs with a sprinkle of Latin and cowboy from 5 to 7 at the Beach Daisy Wine in Yahats. Chuck Turtelay will play classic rock, blues, folk, and country from 6:30 to 8:30 at the Drift Inn in Yahats. DJ Metal will be playing club hits from 10 p.m. until closing in the Rogue River Lounge at the Chinook Winds Casino Resort in Lincoln City. and the Walport Acoustic Jam will take place from 3 to 5 at the Walport Community Center in Walport. There'll be an open mic from 6 to 8 at the Tasty Tiki in Agate Beach, Newport. And Cody, OK, and Friends will have a night of hip-hop from 8 to 11 at Primal Tones in South Beach, Newport. Jim and Shirley O'Brien and Friends and the Yachts Big Band will play music for dancing from 5 to 8:30 at the Yachts Commons in Yachts. On Saturday, September the 26th, there will be a silent disco dance party where you grab a pair of headphones and dance the night away with three live DJs, each spinning hits from a different era. It starts at 7, and it's in the Newport Performing Arts Center in Nye Beach, Newport. The Newport Symphony Orchestra will present Siren Songs with music from Claude Debussy, Jesse Montgomery, and Igor Stravinsky, beginning at 7:30 in the Newport Performing Arts Center in Nye Beach, Newport. The Lincoln Pops Big Band will play from 4 to 7 at the Beachcrest Brewing Company as part of the Oktoberfest in Glendinnen Beach. Stan Eng will play from 6 to 8 at the Fishing Rock Eatery and Lounge in Depot Bay. And the Tiki Twisters, with special guest Kirsten Lertz, will play a mix of covers and originals spanning country to ska. And that's from 6 to 8 at the Tasty Tiki in Agate Beach, Newport. John Frankie will play an eclectic mix of folk, swing, bluegrass, and country standards from 6 to 8:30 at the Drift Inn in Yachts. The Gray Whales will rock it out from 3 to 6 at the Bay Haven Inn at the Bay in Newport, followed by Dixon and his band Hard Feelings from 9 to 12. DJ Metal will play from 10 p.m. till closing in the Rogue River Lounge at the Chinook Winds Casino Resort in Lincoln City. There will be an open jam session with Jamie Smith from 1 to 4, and that's at the Bayside Cellars in Yachts. On Sunday, September the 27th, the Newport Symphony Orchestra will present Siren Songs with music from Claude Debussy, Jesse Montgomery, and Igor Stravinsky in a matinee performance beginning at 2 in the Newport Performing Arts Center in Nye Beach, Newport. Dad Weed will be mixing jazz, folk, R&B, and pop with bluegrass in a KYAQ 91.7 FM fundraising concert from 7 to 9 at the Pacific Heritage Center Doffler Theater on the Bay in Newport. Porter McClister will showcase his iconic guitar style and unforgettable voice from 2 to 5. That's at the Snug Harbor Bar and Grill in Lincoln City. A Whole Lot of Louie will play the music of Louie Prima, Louie Armstrong, and Louie Jordan from 1 to 3 at Moe's Patio at the Bay in Newport. Skip Jones will play a smattering of the great rhythm and blues hits of the 50s and 60s, as well as some of the great pop and rock organ classics of the 60s and 70s, and that's from 6 to 8:30 at the Drift Inn in Yachts. The Overdue Bills, that fun bunch of guys, will play fun old acoustic Americana covers and originals from 4 to 6 at the Yachts Underground Pub in Yachts. The DTW Brass Band will wrap up Oktoberfest festivities with some high-energy horn music from 2:30 to 5:30, and that's at the Beachcrest Brewing Company in Glendinnen Beach. The Sunday Sounds Open Mic, hosted by Mr. David Ostie, will be from 1 to 3, and that's at the Chill Cafe in Walport. There will be a Sunday Jam from 4 to 6 at the Bay Haven and at the Bay in Newport. And there'll be an open mic from 8 to 10 at Kindred by Zest in Lincoln City. Monday, September the 28th, the Tex Brooklyn Experiment, also known now as Rocktober Tex, will play original songs, old standards, unique arrangements, and they take requests from 6:30 to 8:30 at the Drift Inn in Yachts. Lindy Yap will play mellow acoustic classics from 5:30 to 8 at Zarita's in Nye Beach, Newport. The John Bringetto Duo will play Latin classics and jazz standards from 6:30 to 8:30 at the Drift Inn in Yachts. And there'll be an open mic from 4 to 7 at the C-Note Restaurant and Lounge in Yahats. The Lincoln City Bluegrass Jam will take place from 6 to 8 at the Eagles Lodge in Lincoln City. That concludes this edition of the KYQ Music and Arts Calendar, which can be heard on the News Hour, Wednesday through Friday of each week. Thank you for listening and supporting live music and the arts in Lincoln County.
20: You're listening to the American Democracy Minute, keeping your government by and for the people. As anticipated, an appeal of an Eighth Circuit ruling reviving Missouri's gerrymandered 2025 congressional maps has reached the U.S. Supreme Court. Back in Missouri, Secretary of State Denny Hoskins faces three new lawsuits over his behavior in the lead-up to the case. People Not Politicians Missouri, organizers of the Citizen Ballot Initiative to roll back the gerrymandered 2025 maps, filed suit September 22nd at the U.S. Supreme Court. Election officials have already shifted back to the 2022 maps, and with time short, it's likely the Eighth Circuit's decision will be blocked. Back in Missouri, there are now three lawsuits involving the actions of Secretary Hoskins and his office. The Missouri Independent reports that a 1945 state law stipulates, quote, the Secretary of State must pay between $100 and $500 to an aggrieved person if the office holder neglects or refuses to perform any of the duties enjoined on him by law. One suit seeks $500 each for 162,000 petition signers affected by Hoskins' actions of slow walking and ultimately rejecting the proposed ballot initiative, later reversed by the state Supreme Court. Another suit seeks $500 per primary voter who had to use the 2025 maps as a result, potentially hundreds of thousands of voters. A third suit alleges illegal activity in the Secretary of State's office. We have more at AmericanDemocracyMinute.org.
21: It's Tuesday, September 22nd, 2026.
22: The only effective response is climate action equal to the crisis.
23: Super El Nino smashes all-time record with worse still to come. ExxonMobil raises its estimates for future emissions and global warming. Plus,
24: without a home, species can't live.
23: Trump administration guts the core of America's Endangered Species Act.
21: All of that gutting news and more straight ahead from BradBlog.com. I'm Brad Friedman.
23: And I'm Desi Doyen.
21: Stand by for 6 minutes of independent green news, politics, analysis, and snarky comment.
25: And as you watch the prices of gas go down, you need to rejoice because it's a sign of the spoils of war, but it's also a sign of what we're talking about. The glory of God is coming down.
21: And what's the sign if the prices of oil continue to go up? MAGA Pastor Kuhneman, this is your Green News Report. Okay, Desi Doyen, tragic news on Monday. Two firefighters fighting a fire from a helicopter in Yosemite were killed as the summer of climate chaos continues. What do you have for us today?
23: Well, first, buckle up. The ongoing El Nino weather pattern in the Pacific Ocean has officially become the strongest such event on record in nearly 200 years of record keeping, setting the highest ocean temperature ever recorded for the phenomenon. And we're still several months out from its expected peak in December. Some forecasters are calling it a Godzilla El Nino, the largest in at least 1,000 years, with major impacts forecast for the United States. States and the world.
21: And the trouble is, we don't know what those impacts actually will be at this point.
23: Nope. Scientists warn that this El Nino is already shifting weather patterns because it is adding even more heat energy on top of man-made global warming, driven by the burning of fossil fuels, which is further supercharging extreme weather around the world. And it matters. The European Union now estimates that this summer's repetitive, record-shattering heat waves killed roughly 35,000 people in Europe alone. The EU says economic damages from heat and drought amount to more than $200 billion. The Guardian reports that the full economic damage will unfold in coming months. The hit to crop yields is likely to raise food prices, and costly repairs to infrastructure have barely begun. Here in the U.S., California Governor Gavin Newsom declared a state of emergency on Monday to mobilize state resources for communities and direct state agencies to prepare critical infrastructure. As forecasters warn that El Nino will bring more damaging extreme weather events, straining emergency response capabilities, Donald Trump, at a rally in North Carolina late last week, threatened to withhold disaster aid if his endorsed Republican candidate does not win in the midterm elections, effectively admitting that Hurricane Helene victims are still waiting for his administration to release those funds.
21: Hell of a guy.
0: We spent more than $2 billion in FEMA funding, and, you know, you're waiting for some additional money to take care of some of the back, and I'm going to get that to you, Michael. Now, if Michael loses, I'm not sending it, okay?
21: Oh, okay. If the Republican doesn't win, to hell with all of the Democrats and the Republicans who live in North Carolina.
23: Now, Trump did say immediately that he was just kidding.
21: Oh.
23: But the Trump administration does continue to withhold promised congressionally approved long-term recovery funds from North Carolina and several other states.
21: Yep. Because he's a jerk.
23: Meanwhile, oil giant ExxonMobil, in its new annual energy outlook, raised its estimate for humanity's future global greenhouse gas emissions by 2050, projecting that we will blow past limits that the United Nations has determined would lead to catastrophic climate impacts. A Reuters analysis calculates that Exxon's new projections would likely mean global temperatures could rise as much as 3 degrees Celsius above pre-industrial levels by 2050, faster than at any time in the planet's history.
21: Great.
23: Exxon is one of the corporations most responsible for causing global warming. And finally, the Trump administration this week further reduced protections for America's endangered species, much further than the administration had previously indicated to the public. A memo issued by the U.S. Fish and Wildlife Service dramatically redefines and reinterprets the word harm under the Endangered Species Act to mean that only the intentional killing of animals is illegal, not accidental. So logging, mining, and development can proceed without regard for the impact on endangered species habitats, even if it threatens their survival. Economic considerations will also now have more weight than scientific evidence for permitting new projects. Wildlife conservationists say the change will have profound consequences, clearing the way for relatively unchecked development on private lands across the United States.
21: They're all jerks. For much more on all of these stories and the ones we couldn't get to today, check out our website at greennews.bradblog.com. I'm Brad Friedman.
23: And I'm Desi Doyen.
21: And this has been your Green News Report. Jesus.

0: September 21st, 2026. On September 18th, while the White House Chief of Staff, Susie Wiles, was out of town, Trump suddenly announced he was banning CNN, MS Now, and Politico from the White House. Media outlets shouldn't be able to constantly write or report fiction and lies when they're covering the President of the United States, the Trump administration, or the United States of America, Trump wrote. Other fake news media outlets to follow. Defense Secretary Pete Hegseth, whose deep unpopularity means he is likely eager to curry favor with Trump, promptly posted that the Defense Department fully supported Trump's decision. He claimed that the same outlets, which recently have reported that Russia has been helping Iran target U.S. troops and that the Defense Department has not fully accounted for deaths of service members or destruction of U.S. military bases, endangered our troops with false stories, leaks, and trafficked in fiction and lies about the president, our warriors, and their mission. The next day, reporters from those outlets attempting to enter the White House complex, where the press facilities are located, were denied entry, and Secret Service agents confiscated their press badges. On Sunday, Trump posted an image of three full black trash bags labeled CNN, MSNBC, and Politico outside the White House. This morning, after the weekend's backlash, he posted, "The White House is not instituting an assault on the free press, something which I cherish. It is instituting an assault on the fake news, something that has grown like cancer in our beloved United States of America. It is corrupt, purposeful, pervasive, fully coordinated, and totally out of control. It is a threat to our national security and must be stopped now." There's that national security claim again, the same justification he's using for building his ballroom and now his triumphal arch. It is also, not coincidentally, the excuse President Richard M. Nixon floated for covering up the Watergate break-in in June 1972. In any case, no one's buying it. MAGA Republicans have tried to claim that President Joe Biden canceled 400 press passes. In fact, in 2023, the Biden administration tightened the rules to get a hard press pass that allows repeated, unaccompanied access to the press area of the White House. To have one, a reporter had to renew it annually, be employed full-time as a reporter, have a Washington, D.C. area address, and have had recent access to the White House. With that change, the number of White House hard passes fell from 1,417 to 975, because many of those who held passes didn't reapply. Those people could still get day passes. In any event, these changes regarded individual reporters, not entire media outlets. The Biden White House did not identify the one journalist whose hard pass application was denied. Today, CNN, MS Now, and Politico sued Trump, Trump's communications director Stephen Chiang, Secret Service director Sean Curran, and White House Chief of Staff Wiles for violating both the Fifth and the First Amendments. This ban could not be a more direct assault on the First Amendment, nor a more blatant violation of our most fundamental constitutional principles, the lawsuit says. It says Trump banned the outlets and the reporters to retaliate against the reporters for their past news coverage because he deemed it negative and chilling future reporting about him and his administration's policies and actions. They're suing for the restoration of their press credentials for their coverage of the White House. U.S. District Judge Timothy Kelly, appointed by Trump to the bench in 2017, was assigned the case. Although Trump appointed Kelly, in 2018, the judge ruled that Trump's revoking of journalist Jim Acosta's hard press pass likely violated his due process rights. Trump groused that the news outlets have drawn a great judge for them, a man who ruled in favor of Jim Acosta. Apparently anticipating a loss, he has already vowed to appeal. He ranted that journalists were demeaning the Oval Office by reporting negative stories about him. "Virtually every story about me or anything having to do with me is negative, wrong, and in many cases, dangerous for our country. No matter how great my achievements, they trivialize and demean," he posted. "I have an obligation to fight for the success and safety of our country. Fake news is a threat to democracy, and I will do whatever is necessary to make sure that the USA thrives." Podcaster Allison Gill noted that Judge Kelly ordered the government to respond to the lawsuit by tomorrow and that he has set a hearing for Wednesday afternoon at 3:30. Perhaps of even more concern to Trump is that the major news networks are refusing to cover him on television, starving him of media oxygen. ABC, CBS, CNN, Fox News, and NBC News take turns providing the television coverage of the president, and CNN was supposed to be in charge of the TV pool today. With CNN banned, the other networks refused to take its place, leaving television coverage of Trump suspended. AJ Katz of The Wrap reported on their joint statement, in which they said, "The public has a vital interest in receiving accurate, independent information about its government. No administration should restrict a news organization because it objects to its reporting." This afternoon, Trump held an event at the White House, but without a press pool, there was no audio. It was just footage of Trump standing with a group of people and apparently talking. The White House advertised the White House app on social media, claiming users could get real-time updates and live events streamed directly to your phone. "No noise, just the news that matters most, straight from the Trump administration. Download now," it said. Users were not kind. One commented, "I'd rather launch my phone into the sun than install a government propaganda app." Others noted that the administration is eager to get its hands on user information, and only a fool would install what could be spyware on their phone. Peter Alexander of MS Now had his own response to Trump's attacks on the press. "This is not normal. This is not business as usual," he said. "What's happening right now is different. The latest threat against our cherished freedoms protected by the U.S. Constitution. The media is not perfect. There's a debate to be had about who you trust, where you should get your news. This is something bigger, though. Among the privileges, the duties of a free press are to hold power to account, to ask the difficult questions, to document history as it happens. The president says fake news is reporting that is untrue. In fact, it's reporting that he finds unflattering." And here's the reality. A little more than 7 weeks until the midterms, many of the facts are unflattering. Where to begin? Gas prices now $4.44 a gallon on average, $1.50 more than where they were before the war with Iran began. Ask farmers about the price of diesel, now at a record high, nearly $6.50 a gallon. All of it due to a war the president started. A war he vowed would be done within weeks, but is now in its seventh month. 18 American service members dead, if not more, and that doesn't begin to scratch the surface. A trade war with Canada, an obsession with the Kennedy Center, if it's not demolished like the East Wing. Then there's the grift, the self-dealing, a Russian oligarch paying for Trump's son's wedding party, billions of dollars made by the Trump family. Those are the facts. They may be unflattering, but they are not fake. I've been there since the beginning. Trump's frustration, this fury, it didn't happen overnight. On the campaign trail, I remember, before he even took office, he would yell at us in the bullpen in the back of those large rallies, riling up the MAGA crowd. Once elected, he would insult reporters to their face. I've been there. And he would call journalists the enemy of the people. As one of my former colleagues described it, Trump is trying to discredit the messenger, to create a vacuum where his version of reality fills that void. But the answer from journalists is simple: to report more with more sources, more digging, more facts. Trump has his own answer. The White House YouTube channel announced this afternoon that at 7 o'clock tonight, it will launch Trump TV, the Essentials Station. The comment feature on the channel is turned off.
1: Letters from an American was written and read by Heather Cox Richardson. 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